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2: Welcome to all of our listeners to Plains Media. 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Today, once more, the music and song will be supplied by Nico of Plains Media. You may recall that I mentioned in the upcoming events the New Zealand Championships of Highland and National Dancing that were to be held on the 9th to the 12th of July this year. 35 dancers from the Caledonian Society classes took part in this annual event, so the Society was very well represented. The New Zealand sections of the event, which was very well organised by the Marlborough Highland Dance and the Piping and Dancing Association of New Zealand, took part during the last 2 days of the sessions. The Clandonald's Lands Trust was seriously competed for, along with the trophies for the New Zealand Championships and the Marlborough Highland Dance trophies. The 10 placings in the rankings of the country were established, and the winners and runners-up were, from under 16 years, Sarah McCarthy was the winner, with Indy Craw being runner-up. Both of these dancers came from Christchurch. The under 18 years New Zealand Championships was won by Evie Dean of Blenheim, with the runners-up being tied between Tara Heng of Tauranga and Connor Overton of Ralston. The hotly contested 18 years and over class was won by Imogen Grayson of Auckland, with the runner-up being Ciara Clark of Christchurch. So next year, the North Island will be the host, and the New Zealand's of Highland and National Dancing will be held in Palmerston North. Now, we shall hear some contributions from Nico of Plains Media.

Moving on to the upcoming events that you may wish to attend. The annual competition held at the Caledonian Hall in Wigram is the members of the Highland Dancing Section on the 8th of August, commencing at 9 a.m. The learners will demonstrate what they have been taught during the season of tutoring, and the society champions will be established. The AMP shows that will be held for you to attend are the Ellesmere Show on the 17th of October. The Northern AMP will be held in the Rangiora Showgrounds on the 24th of October, and the Ashburton Show is to be held on the 30th and 31st of October. Mark your calendars for those events, and I'll remind you closer to the date of the AMP shows. Of course, there will be the Highland Dancing Competitions, as well as many other items of interest. Moving on to the solo piping, a competition will be held at the St Andrews College on the 20th of September. All dates of this can be gained by checking the Highland Piping Society website. Don't forget, the New Zealand Championships of Solo Piping will be held this Labour weekend at the St Andrews College, where the cream of the solo piping will be contested.

information can be gained by calling the president of the Canterbury Caledonian Society, Bruce Fraser. He is most receptive to all inquiries and can be contacted on president@canterburycaledonian.org.nz. Or you could check with the Facebook page of the Society for information, be it the pipe bands or the learning of the bagpipes or the drums. The Society has Scottish Country Dancing classes, which take place on Monday evenings at 7:30 p.m. To join up with this very social group, you could call Leona Beasley at 027-6955-414. That's 027-6955-414. And Leona will give you all the details of this dance group. So I hope our listeners to Plains Media have enjoyed the Scottish session played here for the Canterbury Caledonian Society with music and song.

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Do join me once more on the first Sunday afternoon in September. 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

0: and welcome to Purpose Fueled Performance with me, your host, Tim Jones, the Grow Good Guy. Hey, and welcome to another podcast episode, although this one and the previous one are a slightly different event in that these were originally recorded and live streamed on LinkedIn. So it's a new thing I'm trying as part of my content. Interviewing, live streaming people on LinkedIn. And then obviously I can extract the audio and put it here as a podcast. So in this episode, I'm talking to Carl Davidson, who is a good friend of mine, a very smart guy, very funny guy, all round, as we would call them in New Zealand, good bugger, we just talk about a little bit about meaning and bullshit jobs in particular. So trying to get to the heart a little bit of perhaps why, in a world of abundance and everything that we could ever really hope for, we are lacking so much meaning and purpose. So sit back, relax, get yourself a cup of tea, enjoy. Catch you soon. StreamYard or we're live. Yeah. Here we go. I don't believe we're live until I see it live on LinkedIn. So I've got all sorts of windows open here. So if we are live, if you can hear us, if we need proof of life, are we truly alive? So welcome back to what is theoretically episode 2 of what I am work in progress calling PFPTV, Purpose Fuel Performance TV. And today I have got amazing human, brilliantly, fantastically educated, funny, humorous, and just all round, as we would say in New Zealand, good bugger, Carl Davidson.
1: Hey Tim, what am I supposed to do with an introduction like that, mate?
0: I don't know. Well, right. I was pondering on introducing you and things that people need to know about you. And the one thing that did spring to mind was the fact that we spend a decent amount of time catching up regularly for a cup of tea and a coffee at an establishment that we won't name, but I am hoping to get some sponsorship for PFP TV. So if you'd like to have yourself named, let me know. And the really interesting thing about you is you typically buy two meals when we meet. You buy some granola or some muesli and some bacon. And you give one to the dog, which is the bacon.
1: Thanks, Tim.
0: Yeah, I guess people need to know that.
1: Yeah, that's entirely true.
0: Anyway, we won't go there. So purposeful PFP TV, like, what's the point behind this? So what I'm wanting to do is highlight purpose as a thing, because I think it's the missing ingredient in a lot of the world. And like I say, other than the fact that Carl is just a really smart, I think you probably are the cleverest guy I know. I'm pretty. is it Jim Bolger? Is, you know, something about reducing the IQ, you know, both nations. I don't know. Does that say more about me or you?
1: And stop it. Yeah.
0: And we do have some pretty cool conversations around, like, the state of the world and why humanity is where it's at and what's really going on. And you have a background as a psychologist. We trained in psychology and you've lectured psychology and research first, which the more I ponder on your name, like, research first, like, get the data first and then work out what to do. I just thought, well, I want to have a chat with you live on LinkedIn. So here we are. So
1: it's great. And look, one of the things we talked about a lot, right, is about the role of work in a purpose-filled life. And I guess the overlap is we do a lot of work around productivity, and there's a beautiful link between workplace performance and well-being. And I keep thinking about this, you know, you're going to spend 90,000 hours of your life at work. You know, that's like, I don't know, you're going to spend at work. So you better damn well be sure you've got a job that has meaning, right? Meaning for you. And so we've talked a lot about what's happening in the world of work and why are so many jobs meaningless, right? And what does that do for well-being for everybody?
0: 100%. And I guess a lot of that stemmed from David Graeber and his work, seminal work, you could argue, on, are we allowed to say the word? I don't know. Do we have to call it BS jobs? Maybe for episode 2.
1: No, we can say the word.
0: We can say bullshit. Okay. Bullshit jobs. And I think I'm pretty sure you introduced me to his work and I was just like, okay, this just makes a whole lot of sense. And then there are some really frighteningly good, they're frighteningly good in how bad they are statistics that I rely on. I talk about a lot in my kind of work and workshops and presentations. It was a YouGov survey from the British government that found about 43% of British employees felt that their job provides them with no meaning. And in fact, they considered their job was making the world a worse place. And then there was which I just think is, I don't know, it's just like, it's so beautiful in its insanity that

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2: Hello, kia ora.

0: Oh, well.
1: Well, so let's back up a bit. Yeah, so let's back up a bit. Let's acknowledge that David Graeber is well missed. He died a couple of years ago, and we need more people like him. And I'm sorry if it offends anybody watching, but it's really important that we do focus on the notion of bullshit jobs, because, you know, Graeber was really clear that he's not talking about old-fashioned shit jobs. So he doesn't mean jobs that tire you out and make you dirty and can hurt you. He's talking about jobs that just basically have no meaning, right? Yeah. And he has a whole category of them. I love it. You know, does your job exist to cover up somebody else's mistakes or fix up their mistakes? Does it exist to make them look good? So the duct tapers, you know, the funkies is great, right? Make somebody else look good. What about kind of the goons? Your job is to enforce somebody else to do something. And he's like, you know, half the jobs into this category. Now, what have we done to the world of work?
0: Mm. And I think what was great was, again, it's great in how terrible it is that a lot of the people were self-identifying and even contacting him and saying, I have a bullshit job.
1: Absolutely.
0: I've built my life around it and I don't know what to do.
1: And what's hilarious is, like, he's a professor of anthropology, right? And so he writes the book kind of with a tongue in his cheek, knowing full well that he can hardly be the one throwing stones, right? Greenhouses and stones. But because he really jumps on corporate lawyers as one of his favorites, right? About, you know, do you really think you're actually adding some value? Hey, but there's a more serious point. Yeah. You go.
0: I was going to say, clearly, David Graeber's views about corporate lawyers are no way, categorized or you know, we don't totally agree. We don't want to be sued by corporate lawyers who like their
1: jobs. No, absolutely not. And we're citing his work, right? I mean, you know.
0: Yes.
1: But I think there's a bigger point in Graeber's argument, though. So Graeber's argument, essentially, half the jobs in the modern economy are meaningless and going to destroy your mental health. But he also talks about kind of the creeping bullshitization of every other job as well. So that might be meaningful and have some purpose. More and more of that work is going to be taken up with meetings and filling out forms and going to committees and all of that stuff. And I mean, he's an academic, so he talks about how today to be an academic means you do less and less research and teaching and more admin, right? So even the jobs that look like they might be things that you would care about and aspire to might actually still drive you crazy because of the way we go about structuring work today.
0: I mean, and I guess I was also pondering on this. It's, you know, like you say, you and I would probably be right up there in terms of potential bullshittery for our job. You know, I do corporate coaching and training. Yeah. It's like no one seemingly wakes up in the morning. I know what I need. I need a corporate coach and trainer to come in and help me do stuff.
1: Yeah, but to what end, though, right? No. Come on, Tim. To be fair, I mean, to what end, right? I mean, yeah, if you were just coaching for the sake of it and all you cared about was getting to the end of the day and handing out the certificates, yes, then that probably fits into Graeber's category. But actually, if what you're trying to do through that teaching is empower people to live a more purpose-filled life, then that's got to be a good thing, doesn't it?
0: I should probably get on and do that then, shouldn't I? No.
1: Somebody should. Yeah, we're in the insights game. We're in the market research game. And you know, yes, you can make endless jokes about that. But if you think about it actually being about gathering evidence so that you can improve something, so the world can change as a result of that, be that in a consumer market or in a policy setting, well, then that's not bad either.
0: Totally.
1: You know, and I think we're changing the world one research project at a time.
0: Well, I mean, you are, because you've worked on some pretty cool research projects over your time. But I think you're right, and you touched on a really cool point there. Is almost any job that there's kind of like the divergent point of it goes to bullshittery or actually we can make some meaning out of this. And
1: absolutely,
0: this was a big part for me, because I used to sell medical devices, and there's potentially a lot of meaning in that. Like, you know, my job was to stand in the operating theatre. There's probably hopefully none of the orthopaedic surgeons are on LinkedIn Live at lunchtime. You should be operating, but there's probably some colleagues of mine who are still medical reps, and you know, there's a genuine level of meaning in knowing that you're standing in the corner of an operating theatre helping a surgery go to the best of its ability.
1: Absolutely.
0: But there was, I guess for me, the bullshittery was in some of the interesting activities on a broader scale of the some of the organizations and people involved in terms of how the company was ran, which led to me have a little bit of a meaning crisis. Yeah, pretty much any job. I mean, and this is where I start when I'm talking with people, particularly, well, with individuals who are seeking more purpose and or organizations that are like,

0: hey, there's this B Corp thing. We kind of want to be less bad. You know, Big Evil Bastards Inc., as I lovingly refer to the wider corporate, yeah. You know, it's all about the money. We want to start connecting, doing more good. Well, the good is there already. It's just that you're not recognizing it.
1: And absolutely.
0: That's half the battle is, you know, just recognize that you can, oh, what's the quote? There's a really good, narrow is the path to lightness, but broad is the path to darkness. Paraphrasing it really badly, but it's like there's always a glimmer of light to do more good and find more meaning. Yeah. But it's just there are kind of broader forces that maybe stop you from doing that.
1: So stick a psychological perspective on there, right? So that's the whole notion of reframing. So rather than thinking about how do we reduce all the bad parts in our day-to-day job, how can we amplify the positive? So you know, a good example about that is if you went and saw a psychologist and you had just kind of generalized anxiety on reducing that anxiety, what your psychologist would probably do is help you nurture and cultivate joy in your life. The idea being that if you nurture enough joy, it will crowd out that anxiety, right? Mm. Well, same with purpose. If we can actually, rather than think about how do I cut down the amount of meetings and forms I've got to fill out, if I can amplify the piece that I do that really makes a difference, you know, through that question we've talked about, which is what are the best day of your job you've ever had look like, right? And why isn't every day like that? Let's focus on what was really good about that, and that's your path.
0: Yeah. Sort of more broadly though, what do you think is stopping people finding or connecting to this idea of meaning or purpose? Because like I said, when I run workshops and sessions on purpose, and about halfway through, I'll typically ask people, so we're half an hour in, you know, or 45 minutes into a 90-minute session. The reason why you're finding some of these questions hard is because this is probably the first time you've spent 45 minutes thinking of purpose in your life. And most people go, yeah, you're right. Actually, I've not thought of that. So busyness seems to be one thing, but what else do you see is kind of stopping people finding more meaning at work?
1: So but we'll back up a bit. I mean, if you think about what do we actually know about well-being? So even if you take a kind of an instrumental lens to purpose. So how will purpose improve your life, right? So that's a pretty simple way into have a purpose conversation. You think about the determinants of well-being, and we know what they are. You know, you need to stay curious, you need to stay active, you need to stay connected, and you need to find something that you can actually believe in. So purpose is actually a fundamental part of you building a rewarding and a meaningful life. You've got to have something you believe in. You've got to have a mission that you're working towards. And that can be in your private life, it can be in your community, it can be in your church, it can be in your sports group, it can be at work, whatever it is, right? You've got to have something that's big and believe in. So then you think about, well, how do we do that at work? And one of the ways we can do that at work is we can think about what's actually the mission of the company, right? So what is the company really trying to do? So this story's not true. It's entirely apocryphal, but it's the one that everybody tells, right? You know, when JFK is going to Cape Canaveral and the janitor's there, and he asks the janitor, what are you doing? And the janitor says,
0: I'm putting a man on the moon, sir.
1: I'm putting a man on the moon, sir. Right, exactly. And I really like that. You know, if your company exists to do something wonderful at organization, you're supporting that greater purpose. And so you can own some of that purpose in terms of your own identity and your own kind of metaphysics.
0: Mm. So where have we lost sight of this? Because the data, I mean, we've had the conversation around this in terms of, like, there's the Gallup poll, which is the annual global poll, which, I mean, what are the latest numbers were sort of about 60 to 70% disengagement at work.
1: Yeah, And they're always like that. And the numbers are always like that. In fact, it's better than that. You know, like, I think 17 to 20% of people actually actively hate their jobs. And there's a bunch who just turn up to get the paycheck, right?
0: And steal the pens. That's how I always frame it.
1: Disengagement group. Which is hilarious, right? Well, it's interesting. I mean, clearly at some level it's a product of industrialization and the way that we've gone about creating work. So one of the things we talk about through a productivity and a well-being lens is if you think about just something that is so obvious nobody even talks about. In the world we live in today, the world of work, we make an assumption that any hour of any day you're at work is like any other hour of any other day. So if you work for 40 hours a week, the idea is I can just put a meeting in any of those hours, Tim, and you'll be – that's the logic of a machine. That isn't the logic of a human being who's going to go through – who's going to have circadian rhythms, who's going to be better.

0: sometimes than others, is going to have some overhang from stuff that's happened in their personal life or even in a meeting they've been in, might be operating under stress. So actually thinking about how do human beings work and get along, and then could you design a workplace which is, you know, that supports that? I mean, it's hilarious to the extent to which modern workplaces and the rhythm of modern work kind of everything psychology knows about how people perform and get along.
1: I do often ponder that if you wanted to create a way of living and being that was almost guaranteed to create negative mental health outputs, you'd be hard pressed to create something better than what we currently have in terms of the pressures that we put on ourselves as a, you know, collectively as a society, in terms of aspirations that we adhere, you know, we're chasing, and how, like, just how we're running the show. It's like, it just seems, and again, you know, I think for me, a big part of the mental health piece, which isn't really touched on, I don't think enough, is that lack of meaning and purpose. If you can do the other interventions, go and have a, you know, go and talk to a friend, go and get outside, be active. But if all you're doing is putting a band-aid on the broken leg of, I hate my job and I actually see how we're contributing to massive systemic challenges every day that I go to work that I actually am diametrically opposed to, but I have to pay the bills.
0: Yeah. So, I mean, that's the point, isn't it? I mean, the issue you haven't raised, which is the really controversial one, is, so what's the role of capitalism in all?
1: Ooh. Did he just
0: this, right?
1: Did he just drop the C word?
0: Sociologists call it. Yeah, I'm sorry, right? But sociologists often call the period that we're in right now late capitalism, like it's a different kind of capitalism to the original version, right? And so what that means is we're all saturated in a world of advertising and marketing, for instance, which is giving us messages all day, every day about what a meaningful life looks like and what happiness looks like. And we've made this joke, right? You know, the idea that if you could just have a bigger house or a newer car or a steel toaster. There's a whole industry that exists to tell you that. Yep. And the idea that you as an individual could resist those pressures is nonsense, right? There's no way you're going to be able to resist that, because you're swimming in it, everybody you love is swimming in it, and everybody you meet is swimming in it. But in a world of finite resources, you know, economic growth forever just simply can't go on like that.
1: Yeah. And that's because it all comes down to the guy Edward Bernays, and not a lot of people know this. He was the cousin of Sigmund Freud, and he took all the work that the psychoanalytical psychologists were creating in the sort of the early 10s and 1920s, and basically went to the consumer world and said, hey, I can make people buy stuff they don't need. Watch this.
0: Well, two things, right? Well, three things. First of all, he was Sigmund Freud's nephew. Nephew, right? So that's the first thing. Two, he taught America how to eat bacon for breakfast. So every time you eat Eggs Benny in the morning. And secondly, he was the one that got women smoking. He set up the campaign as Torches of Liberty.
1: Yeah, it's genius. Genius.
0: It's genius.
1: How do we get more people smoking? Yeah.
0: Yeah.
1: I did a lot of research on this when I was sort of trying to work out, well, what's missing? Like, why did I go down this wrong path? Yeah. And this was research that I did from, you would probably know this number, but maybe 4 or 5 years ago, the average amount of money spent globally by the advertising and marketing sector was $500 billion.
0: Yep.
1: And you do not have $500 billion of anti-jamming software in your head to stop all that stuff coming in. So it's you're right up against it.
0: Well, you can't, right? And if you zoom that down to an idea that everybody can understand, you know, your smartphone is designed to distract you. That's how its business model works. So the brightest people in Silicon Valley right now are working out how can they get you and keep your attention and get you to click away from what you're doing. So if you think about, you know, some people break out in a cold sweat if you say to them, just turn your smartphone off at the end of the day, or try going for a weekend without your smartphone, because there's this fear that we're going to miss out on something urgent and essential, right? And again, that's part of the narrative.
1: So
0: you've got to always waste opportunity. Yeah.
1: Mm. So in terms of like, so this sort of late capitalism, when do you see historically, when did we go down, you know, slightly the wrong path, or is it not as obvious as like a bifurcation? Is there lots of little

0: I think it's that obvious. And we should say, I mean, we're letting our privilege show too, right? Because it's easy to think that now we have these jobs and, you know, pity poor us, there's not enough meaning in that work. But you know, people have toiled. And yes, they didn't necessarily work to the same rhythm we do now, but they worked to live. And we don't need to do that, which has created the opportunity for us to reflect and think and ask, is there a better way? There have been people throughout history that have been able to do that, but they've always been from either the, you know, the aristocracy or the, you know, some sort of privileged class. So we absolutely have a privilege to do it. But the question you keep raising is, given that, given all that privilege and given all the hard work that got us here, surely we can do something better than this. Right?
1: Exactly that.
0: I mean, and really, that, I mean, 4.5 million years of human evolution is the answer?
1: Yeah. The one that I refer to most frequently is there's a product. It was designed in Australia, I believe, and it's a dog selfie phone attachment so that you can clip it to the top of your phone so that you can get a better picture of you and your dog. And it's like... Yeah. Is this peak humanity? Yes, I mean, the other one was it maybe 4 or 5 years ago now, a group of Japanese scientists landed a robot on a meteoroid in outer space. You know, we've had Elon Musk land a rocket ship on a floating pontoon in the middle of the Pacific Ocean. I'll never forget the day that happened, because on the same day we had a guy, we just finished building a house, and the guy was trying, the door would either wouldn't lock properly or it was loose. And I was like, could you just make the door work? And after an hour of fiddling, he said, I'm really sorry, mate, but I can't do any better. And I'm like, you do realize I've just watched a guy landing a rocket. You can't make my door. Yeah. Okay, just go.
0: Yeah, but that's brilliant too, isn't it? Because I mean, you're highlighting just how incredibly inventive, and smart human beings can be, that's right? I mean, you know, I mean, I think about is, you know, the world is so much more affluent now than it's ever been, at least in the West. You know, people are living longer than they ever did, and yet, what are we doing with that? You know, and this isn't a call to storm the barricades and overturn capitalism. It's just a case of, can we find a way to soften it, so that we all have the opportunity to think about what is our legacy and what really matters to us, and you know, how can we be the best we can be? And that goes back to the Graeber piece, right? Because often it's our jobs that create that frustration. And I mean, the thing I should have said at the beginning, you know, I was an academic too for a long time ago, for a few years, and I left because I ended up hating the job, but I never lost my love for the work. In fact, I still do the work now, the scholarship, the research, the writing, the teaching. But I hated the job, you know, and it's like, well, how can we then take the bits of the work that matter and give people joy and present that in a way that doesn't drive them crazy?
1: Yeah, totally. And then you bang on the money as far as I'm concerned. You know, a phrase I like to say is, you know, we've never had it so good, but we've never felt so bad. We've got, you know, we have this in our, everyone pretty much watching. If you're watching this, you've got one of these. You know, you can get the answer to any question that you've ever pondered within milliseconds. You can go on to AliExpress or whatever, or Amazon, and buy anything that you could possibly imagine, and it'll get here, barring, I believe the man in the sewers has moved his shit out. But, you know, in general, within a couple of days, it's here. We are so depressed and so disconnected. If we can, and this is where my hopes, that's my, Carl was asking me, that's my B Corporation certificate. You know, if more businesses could take the talents, the skills, the competencies, the capital, the everything that we've got, and actually solve some meaningful challenges, or just do something that actually matters to a few more people, we'd be in a better place.
0: So we say all the time, you know, we've created a world where we can do anything we want, but actually we've run out of ideas why we would do anything at all, because we've lost that bigger purpose. I mean, there is some serious psychology in here as well, right? So, you know, you talk about go online and buy the AliExpress thing, you get the little opiate hit in your brain, you think you're going to be happy, it turns up and you're not. That's called hedonic adaptation, right? Which is, the idea is that you're going to get used to anything in your life. So if you buy yourself a bigger house and a newer car and a stainless steel toaster, even if you're craving those things, once you've had them for a little while, they will cease to bring you any joy. So in terms of consumption, what psychologists say is buy experiences and not things, you know, because the experience will last much longer than the thing will give you joy. And this goes for, you know, anything almost.
1: Totally. So

0: Again, something I refer to quite often in my sessions, you know, as a Jones, I release you from having to keep up with any of us. We are completely full of it. We do not have all the answers. We don't have all the cool toys. You know, it's, you know, there's quite a few sort of cheesy one-liners, but, you know, stop competing with who you kind of could be based on someone else's perceived success. Just be a better version of you day by day. Play your own game.
1: Absolutely.
0: Understand the good that you can do. And get on with it. But because of that social media and the marketing, it's hard.
1: But don't forget, okay, but it's important to note that things like social media and marketing work because they play on what goes on in our brains, the fact that we're tribal and that we make those comparisons. I mean, social media is not the problem. It's the symptom of a much bigger problem, right? And distraction by your smart device isn't the problem. The problem is you're craving. So the thing about keeping up with the Joneses is that your brain's wired to make upward social comparisons. Mm. So you'll notice that when your wife's talking about, can we have a bigger house? Or I'm talking about, can we get a faster car? You're never looking around at the people that have a smaller house or a shittier car. You're always looking at your mates that got a bigger house and a nicer car. And if you've got some rich mates, that's a pretty difficult place to be, right? Yeah, you know, because you're always thinking, I could have that, I can have that. So here's the great example of that. I love this story. The most dissatisfied airlines when airlines used to fly around the world are people in first class on average. Right. And the reason people in first class are the most dissatisfied is if you're flying first class all the time, you have friends that have private jets.
0: Right.
1: So you're not thinking about those suckers down in row 48 who are jammed in, right? You're thinking about your mates that didn't have to go through security and have just taken off to the Caribbean in their private jet. It's upward social comparisons.
0: Yeah, which is tough. So it seems to me, you know, in all the research that I undertook in terms of like purpose, like what is it? Why? Well, when I discovered that maybe purpose was the thing that had been missing and I'd been sent down this path, you know, been on that hedonic treadmill, a big thing for me, maybe we'll touch on this in a minute, is what I call that tribalization. So, you know, between 0 and 7, you basically are created as you, as in your belief systems and where that takes you. You know, for us to have better systems, we need better organizations that demand better systems. But to get better organizations, we need better people, which is, I kind of keep coming back to the fact that there's the individual, but the individual working to the betterment of the collective seems to be the sweet spot. Because if you try and collectivize, you end up where we seem to have tried some situations around the world where it's all about collectivism and it's, you know, the collective above the individual, and clearly, you know, dear old Maggie, there's no such thing as society. Just do you. Every time I read that, I just did you really say that? You actually said there's no such thing as society.
1: I know, but hold on, but rewind a bit, right? So, I mean, even if you're thinking at the level of individual, you still got to think about what are the assumptions. So, imagine a world. Right. This is Bregman's work. You know, the guy that wrote Utopia for Realists just wrote that brilliant book, Humankind. And why that's a great book, a great read, is because essentially the argument is, what happens if you start from the assumption that people are good? So what happens if you just start from the assumption that people are good and they want to be excellent? Imagine the differences that would make. Go back to workplaces. Mm. Every workplace policy is based on the
0: on that one person.
1: 1%ers that break the rules, try and rip you off. Imagine if you wrote policies for the 99% in your workplace with a single policy that says, just don't be a dick.
0: How do I weave that in from that post?
1: That's why I love that post so much, right? You know, like, what's our policy on drinking in the workplace?
0: Don't be a dick. You know?
1: Our policy on driving work cars?
0: Don't be a dick.
1: Shout out to Michael Philpott.
0: Yeah, I'm surprised he's not commenting and giving you some abuse yet, but he's obviously out for lunch. I'll make sure I put a link to Bregman's work or some of his resources. And part of me is like, it's all good. You're right. Most people are brilliant. But then you go and meet some humans and you go, oh my word, like we're doomed.
1: Let me stick my psychologist hat on again. So in psychology, there's a thing called the fundamental attribution error, right?
0: Right.
1: And what

0: says is that you try and describe your own behavior, you're really sensitive to the external conditions under which your behavior occurs. Mm. So let's say you go home, you've had a really tough day, and you snap at your wife, right? You know, at some level you'll go, that's not really me. I had a really tough day. I'm tired. And even when you apologize, you'll still refer to those external conditions yes. that drove your behavior. But when we see somebody else behaving badly that we don't know and love, we attribute that to something fundamental about them. Right. So somebody else snaps and it's like, well, they're just an angry, you know, moron or a cockwomble yeah. or something. Thing, right? And we but to ourselves, we always give ourselves a break. So that's when you yep. start thinking about, are other people bad or good? Do they have good intentions? Mm. Just because we see them behave badly yep. doesn't necessarily mean they don't have good intentions. It could have just been a really bad day. Somebody said to me years ago, and I've always loved this, try and seek explanations of the behavior of other people in charity. Try and think what is the most yep. generous yeah, interpretation yeah. of that behavior. So if you see somebody yep. driving like an idiot,
1: yeah,
0: like
1: yeah.
0: either they're an idiot or they're in a hurry to get somewhere.
1: Yep, they've got to get to the hospital because
0: yeah, maybe their mum's sick or they're something they
1: yeah,
0: need to.
1: Yeah,
0: yeah. You know, yeah. and that way suddenly yep. you feel much more generous towards them because we've yep. all been there and we know what that feels yep. like.
1: Yeah. And I think, I guess that plays out more broadly in the whole just society in general. You know, there are some people who, will whatever system you created to try and make sort of the closest to utopia you could get where everyone's having a great time, there's always going to be someone who wants to game the system. But that yeah. number is actually generally yeah. quite low. Yeah. And like you say, there's probably a reason as to why they're behaving that way. And if you can get to the heart of that, the bottom of that,
0: yeah.
1: You'd be able to solve some yeah. stuff.
0: And if you put an evolutionary perspective over this, don't forget, once upon a time we would have lived in small tribes. So if that person tried to game the system, we might let them get away with it once or twice, but then yes. we'd banish them. And banishment was a death sentence, right? Because if you didn't have a tribe to look after you and feed you, you're not going to make it on your own. But now we don't live in tribes.
1: Mm.
0: And, you know, absent things like social media, you can get away with
1: a lot of stuff.
0: Yeah, mm. yeah.
1: And there was an interesting piece I read a few years ago again was how the advent of agriculture kind of was perhaps the beginning of the lack of empathy because I can now grow everything that I need and I don't need Carl. Yep. Whereas 2 weeks before I had my farm all ready to go, you know, you might have some wild boar meat and I've got yeah. some berries and we put them together and we can make a really nice dinner together. Whereas now I don't need you.
0: But you're talking in an instrumentalist sense, right? But I mean, think about all that research about well-being, about communities, about friendship groups. Yeah. You absolutely need people who care about you around you because that's, you know, you don't just need your tight-knit family yeah. group. You're also going to need 4 or 5 really good close friends. You need somebody in your life who you can call at 3 o'clock in the morning to come yeah. and bail you out of, you know, after you've been around, whatever it is, right?
1: Yeah.
0: yeah. And no matter how successful you are by other measures, if you don't have that kind of core group of support, at some level your life will just feel like it's a failure.
1: Totally. But it seems to be that the last, you know, I look back on growing up as a kid in the 80s and 90s, you know, you had, in the UK where I grew up, we had the No Fear brand, you know, he who dies with the most toys wins.
0: Yeah.
1: You've got Maggie and Ronald kind of going, just do your own thing, man, you know, fight your own battle, you know, again, you know, just play your own game. I just kind of feel like there's a lot of things going against the ease of you being more community focused in the modern world, compared to that tribe.
0: Yeah. But what a sociologist would say is, you know, the reason why that No Fear brand and that whole narrative played so well in the 90s is it fitted beautifully with kind of neoliberalism. It was sort of the underpinning of neoliberalism. And we know how neoliberalism ended up. You know, the narrative often follows the much broader power settings in society. Mm. And now the great news is we've got really good empirical psychological research that shows that none of those things are going to work for you. They're not going to bring you happiness.
1: Yep.
0: They're going to, you know, they're not going to contribute to your well-being. They're actually going to contribute to your, you know, to you becoming sick, all of those other things, which is why I said at the beginning, you can take an incredibly selfish view about being altruistic. Right? You can take the view that being altruistic and that will be the best thing you can do for you. We say to people that designing a psychologically sophisticated workplace might be the most economically rational thing you can do.
1: Mm.
0: in terms of getting

0: people to stay engaged, to be productive, and to, you know, and remain at work.
1: Well, it's, and that is exactly the same when I sort of talk about purpose. Like, if you truly connect to your purpose, you are contributing to the highest level of good that you can, to the sort of the broadest level that you can. And by doing that, you get the deepest sense of contentment. So it's actually like a very deep act of selfishness, but you're also providing good as an outcome. So why wouldn't you do it?
0: I've had this conversation with lots of friends of mine who are economists, and at some point those words cease to have any meaning, right? So if I'm being altruistic because it works for me and it works for everybody else, what does it matter?
1: Right.
0: We just want you to be, we just don't want you to be that kind of Margaret Thatcher, that's, there is no society, it's all about you.
1: Let them eat cake. So how do, what's, like, purpose is so great, like having more meaning in life is so great, yet the data is that a lot of people don't have it. So what is the block? Where do you see, like, what could, someone's listening to this and they're like, I need to, like, what's the number one thing that's probably stopping them finding more meaning from your perspective, from a research perspective?
0: Yeah, well, two things. So, I mean, you know, the research says two things. One is start where you are and start small. So everybody already has more empowered or more authentic than other parts of their lives. You know, actually think about what that is. And you see this in New Year's resolutions and other places like that, right? So a lot of people already know. So that's the first thing. Start where you are and start small. The second thing is the flip side of that, which is sometimes it's really, really hard to be able to identify what it is that you want, but it's pretty damned easy to identify the things you don't want. So, you know, one of the paths towards a more meaningful life or life with purpose is just to stop doing the things you don't like. You know?
1: Crazy idea.
0: That's easy. Stuff about being part of having a much bigger narrative, a much bigger vision.
1: Nice.
0: I mean, one of the things people play is the deathbed game, right? Yep. Which is, so fast forward to the end, whenever it is for you, and what is it that you want people to be able to say about you? What do you want as your epitaph? What do you want people to say at your funeral? You know, that we all heard it, right? You know, no one ever said in those dying moments, God, I wish I'd spent more time at the office, or, you know, I just wish I'd uploaded more of that. You know, think about, you introduced me to this, the top five regrets of the dying.
1: And although, having said that, there's a couple of people I know who actually probably would be, can I just have one more go on Excel? But they are deeply, deeply bad people. So I think Michelle Sharp actually might be one of those people, though. So she does quite like Excel. Yeah, right. Scarily much.
0: Oh, shout out to Michelle. That's hilarious. Yeah.
1: This is the thing, I don't know, like, for me, it just, when I did all my research on purpose and what is it and why don't we have it, you put it all together and it's almost screamingly obvious what's wrong and what you need to do, and yet we still don't seem to be there. Yeah, I mean, the top five regrets of those close to death was written by she was a lady working in a hospice in the UK, and she basically just sat down and was having conversations with people at, you know, getting to the end of their life, and she would just be asking them, you know, so what did you like about your life? What would you like to have done? And the number one, which just closes the loop on the purpose thing so well, and actually we can bring in this tribalization piece on the back of this, is I wished I'd lived a life true to myself, not the life that others had wished for me. And that for me is like, that's at the heart of why most people are struggling and suffering needlessly with this complete lack of meaning in a world of abundance where we can have pretty much anything that we want. And for me, that looked like going to a good school in the UK, but the outcome that the school wanted was for me to go to university. We talk about framing. Their framing wasn't, would you like to go to university or would you like to leave and start a business? It was, which universities are you applying for, Timothy? Oh, okay. Well, I guess I'm going to university then, because as a 16, 18-year-old boy, you have no facility to make a decision. Yeah. And so I was kind of sent on this path. And for me, it was the earthquakes followed by birth of child. Clearly not much work for me done on that. But thank you to my wife for the heavy lifting. That was like what I guess would be called a subconscious awakening that I had to kind of go, what are you doing? Yeah. And I think it's not uncommon that for guys, that sort of 35 to 40 age group, that's where I get a lot of people

0: coming to me saying, I had a conversation with a couple of guys last week. They're like, I just don't know what I'm doing. Like, it's just all hit me in the face and I don't know.
1: Yeah. So there's a phenomenon in psychology called temporal landmarks. One of the most interesting, well, a fun study in psychology is they analyzed people who signed up for the New York Marathon, and you were much more likely to be 29, 39, or 49 than any other age. So people wanting to run that marathon before they hit.
0: Yeah, just
1: so
0: the before. Idea,
1: yeah. So the idea of a temporal landmark's really good, right? Like, you know, by the time you're 30 or 40, you know, where do you want to be and who do you want to be and how you know you're going to get there. Tim, I think it might seem like it's just too big. Like, you know, like I've got to go from this life where I don't seem to have much agency because I've got a wife and kids and I'm working, my wife's working, and we've got bills to pay and we've got kids in school and, you know, I'm running frantically to stand still, to this kind of nirvana idea of a life of purpose, right? And so I think the question is not how do we get to there, but how do we introduce some purpose into that everyday life. And I like to think it's a cascade, right? You know, once you start making a purposeful choice, you'll be able to make it.
0: Totally. No, 100%. And that would be exactly my advice to anyone, is find some meaning where you are right now, because there will be meaning. If you were still working in university, you know, it's like, well, it is meaningful what you're doing. It's just there are other things around it that are not so meaningful. And like you say, it's like, okay, cool. Now I've recognized it's not. And it's interesting. Shout out to Holly Woods, a colleague of mine in the Global Purpose Leadership group. She calls it the golden thread. And it's kind of, you know, you doing research and writing and teaching is obviously a core component of who you are at the deepest level of Carl Davidson. You're still doing it. You're just doing it in a different manner, in a more commercial setting, in your own business, where you get to, I guess, do mostly what you want to do, obviously without being a. But I know that you'd be a benevolent dictator, and you would get my vote to lead. at least Christchurch, if not New Zealand.
1: Yeah. So. Well, a key issue here is that the question of absorption, right? So there's just been a really good global study. You know, hilariously, they end up just exactly where the Buddhists left off, which is you need to find those moments in your life where you are fully inhabiting a moment. And they call it absorption rather than mindfulness or whatever, right? But that's a great way for you to start identifying where in your life are you, you know, like, so for me, it's writing amongst other things, but often I'll sit down, I'll start writing, and 2 hours will go by and I'll feel like I'm, you know, the writing's happening through me rather than happening forcefully. Mm-hmm. Doesn't always happen like that, but at its best, that's what I'm right where I need to be and I'm connected into the flow of the universe. And that all sounds way too hippie, but it can be anything, right?
0: But you're back on.
1: So thinking about where are you absorbed, you know, so we say to people, look for those moments when you're fully absorbed, and also trust your irritation. So where you're getting irritated, you know, pay attention to that irritation because it's telling you something important.
0: Yep, 100%. So I guess two parts for me on that one. So the flow or that absorption, I think that the reason why that is so important is because when you are in a state of flow, you lose track of time. And when you have lost track of time, building on your hippie, you started it. You are literally having a transcendental experience. You are outside of your lived bodily experience. So states of flow. So I typically advise people, there's three ways to connect to purpose in your life. It's serve, flow, grow. So old mate Gandhi had it right. You know, the best way to find yourself is in the service of others. So be clear on how you are serving another human, whether it's in business or go and volunteer at a charity, go and serve another human. States of flow are critical, because if you're having a transcendental experience, you are outside of yourself. You are therefore doing something that is bigger than you. So if you can serve someone else by using your states of flow, you're in a really good place. And then you need to grow, because as you start doing, as you said, start doing some good, you want to do more good, and you want to do more good more regularly. And so you have to grow. And this is what becomes then the true transcendence. And this is why it's interesting, you know, at the basis of every religious belief system is the idea of a death and a rebirth, is that you have to kill yourself off and become a new, better version of you so that you can go and do more good. Hence, grow good.
1: Yeah. No, I love it. And look, I know you did the research, but that aligns perfectly with what we're seeing in the psychological world, right? Those that serve, flow, and grow, it's a perfect summary. That should be your next corporate t-shirt. Ooh.

0: I'm a medium. I'm a medium. No, I think it's great. And the serve one's really good too, you know, because, again, that's great advice for people that have time on their hands. And, you know, like how do you actually find as you go and help other people? Mm. And, again, that can be the most selfish thing you're ever going to do. Go and volunteer, yeah. You know, and do it. Okay. And do it because it will fill a hole in your life.
1: Yep.
0: And at the same time, then you'll do some good in the world. And yep. It will inspire you to want to do more good.
1: Do more good. There was, but it's also the thing that irritates you. That's the other piece of advice. I'm just going to try and find this because it was a genius. I want to read it because it was genius.
0: Right.
1: The other part, and this is the part. There's a lot of what I call purpose light out there in the world. It's like it's unicorns and rainbows. Follow your passion. What are you good at? Just do that, and away you go. And that is definitely a part of it, but it's not the full story. And let me just find this. I've got to find this because it was – come on.
0: Yeah, you keep looking. I mean, so that, I think of that purpose light where it's informed by psychology has been quite a good gateway drug.
1: Yep.
0: You know, like – so there's a lot of rubbish around, but there's actually a whole lot of life hacks that are informed by good psychological evidence. And they're often really good gateways into more important changes you can make. But once you can actually see the value of them, you know, you can actually trust that they'll make a difference. Mm. That might make you hungry for a more significant –
1: Yeah. But so this is building on two parts of it. So in terms of where you could serve – you know, what is it that you see in the world that makes you angry or frustrated? So the thing that winds you up, well, pause for a minute and just have a check. Hang on, am I actually contributing to that? Either wittingly, you know, sins of omission, sins of commission. Yes. Am I wittingly or unwittingly actually making that worse? But secondly, if you have skills and resources to use your flow and grow to serve solving that problem.
0: Yeah.
1: But this is the other thing. I'm going to read this out. So think of someone or something you hate. Now write down everything you despise about them in a long list. All the things about them that enrage you, that make you cry out, at the injustice, the venality, the idiocy and cruelty of that personal thing. Now take that list and write your own name at the top of it. Say hello to your shadow.
0: Are we going to talk about Jung now? I mean, I'm surprised we haven't dropped Nietzsche. I'm surprised we haven't dropped Nietzsche.
1: We'll get there in a minute. Well, the two things, it's like...
0: Yeah,
1: this seems to be at the heart of it. Like I say, the path to righteousness. I think I can't remember, it's a song. It's a high energy dance song that has this quote in it. It's like the path to righteousness is, or the path to illumination is narrow. The path to destruction is wide. And there was another quote I heard on this the other day. It's summarizing the same thing. It's like true illumination in a Jungian sense has to be, you go into your shadow, you find all those bits of you. This is all that tribalized. Why am I who I am? Yeah. Who and what has made me who I am? Yeah. Burn off the bits of me that I don't like, that don't serve me anymore. How do I now become who I could be? And that really is the ultimate purpose question, is who could I be? But it's hard. And I think it was a 2017 University of Virginia study. Sorry, 2017 University of Virginia study. They got a whole lot of students to go into a room one by one, and I said, right, what we want you to do is spend 10 minutes alone with nothing but your own thoughts.
0: I love the study.
1: If you can't do that, self-administer an electric shock and we'll let you out. 70% plus, or it might be 80%, self-administer the electric shock. I think it's hard to find purpose.
0: Well, and most of those were men, right? Like, so men were much more likely than women to do that, so there's a gender component in there. Which is the thing that I think a lot of people overlook on this journey, is that it's okay to ask for help. Mm. In fact, again, there's really good empirical evidence that shows people are much more likely to help in every way than you could ever imagine. Mm. So being able to ask for help from others is really, really key. But so is focus. You know, you talked about making a list and putting your name at the top of it. We often work with companies at the beginning of the year, and we get them to write down 15 goals for the year. Yeah. And then we get them to from 12 and just focus on 3. Mm. like focus is important, focus is important. And as soon as you split your attention, the chance of you achieving those goes down. So, you know, 100%. Just 2 or 3 big things.
1: Mm. So the other one, I want to definitely go a bit of Carl Jung on you. Were you named after Carl Jung? Did you change your name?
0: No, I wasn't.
1: The other one is Maslow.
0: Yeah.
1: And not a lot of people know this, but his hierarchy of needs, when he, just before he died, he had an unpublished updated version, and a

0: above self-actualization, he had worked out that transcendental purpose
1: absolutely
0: was the answer. And again, it doesn't seem to be even that well taught to psychology students, let alone more broadly the wider species. So what's all that about?
1: Yeah. But that goes back to what we said at the beginning, though, right? So you've got to acknowledge our privilege. So, you know, that's exactly the point. So we can have a conversation about transpersonal experiences because we're well-fed, we're warm, we're healthy. You know, all of those psychological needs are taken care of, which frees us up to think, is there something more going on than this? So you said, you know, how did we get here? You know, there's both a negative driver and a positive driver that's brought us to this moment to be able to sit down right now in safety and have a conversation about, you know, how do we find more purpose in our life?
0: Yeah,
1: it's a luxury, right? But it's great that we can do it.
0: How bullshit is this?
1: Oh, man, this is so tough. Yeah.
0: What's the
1: and we ask this. We ask this in our well-being seminars, right? How far better go before the only thing anybody would care about is how are we going to get fed tonight?
0: Yeah. Well, clearly based on lockdowns around the world, not very far.
1: Exactly. Yeah.
0: It's like, what do you mean there's no toilet paper?
1: we get one boat stuck in the Suez Canal and the price of gas goes up around the world.
0: Go figure.
1: Hey, I want to say one other thing too, which is a great insight from psychology that isn't sexy is that often we focus on creating new things. We overlook the value of maintenance. What I mean by that is it's easy to envision a different you or the ideal you, and much harder to think about all the things you're doing at the moment that are working really well. Right? And being really happy about that, owning that.
0: And I guess it's sort of that negativity bias as well. You're more likely to remember the bad stuff that happened during your day and how awful and, you know, despicable you are as a human and all the things you haven't done today that you should have done. And, rather than going, actually, I did do something meaningful today.
1: You're adding two things there. So that negativity bias and that tendency to catastrophize. So not only are we much more likely to remember the negative, we are much more likely to pile negative upon negative and suddenly we're a worthless person. Our life is empty and meaningless rather than I just had a really bad day. Got a few things wrong, but you know.
0: And then just as you're thinking that, the Facebook ad pops up saying, buy this and all your troubles will go away.
1: So going easy on yourself, you know, treating yourself with the same kind of respect you love is really important. Again, this sounds like it comes out of the world of, you know, hippiness 101, and giving yourself some slack.
0: Totally. And I think that's, we're all, I was talking to someone last night, someone who I've just about to start doing some work with, and we had a phone call after work hours and we were talking about, you know, parenting and partners and stuff. And, you know, it's there's no manual. You're just thrown into the world, and well, have a kid, go and get a job, and good luck. It's quite insane, really, when you sort of think the responsibility that we're all shouldered with.
1: Homo sapiens have been around for at least 250,000 years. We've been having kids that long, right? So you know, mostly we're doing okay. I mean, if your idea of success is I need this kid to get into the best primary school, you know, if that's what you're measuring your success on, you're probably in for a bad time. But
0: you just pay that guy some money, don't you? And it's all good. Is that
1: Well, the point that my wife and I keep making is we're not raising children; we're raising adults.
0: Yes. Nice.
1: You know?
0: Yeah. How would this little human become a big human?
1: Now we're running out of time. Yeah. The thing I want to say that I know we're running out of time now, but to recognize that not making a choice is still making a choice. So psychologists talk about this a lot. So people often drift because they think they're waiting for a moment to make it like an act of choice. I mean, like an act of commission.
0: Yes.
1: But actually, as you talked about with lying, not making a choice. The act of omission is itself a choice.
0: A choice. You just maybe haven't, sort of rationalized it so deeply. And I think that is a big thing that does sort of stop people maybe going on that purpose journey, certainly in my experience, is two parts to it. It's almost like a sense of Stockholm syndrome. My life's maybe lacking in meaning, but what if it was worse? You know, if I changed this?

0: And I guess it's this one straight from Michael Philpott. People only change when they're sick and tired of being sick and tired. And we typically wait for a truly, you know, traumatic event or near-death experience before we make, you know, we need that fire underneath us to...
1: Yeah. Well, and

0: just reverse it.
1: Totally. And what is it? We typically regret the things that we didn't do rather than the things that we did do that didn't work out. So,
0: yeah, absolutely.
1: Yeah. Yeah. There we go. So, if maybe you didn't change the research first tagline to just do it. I'm sure that hasn't been taken. Yeah. Awesome. Hey, well, you have to go. Thank you so much for agreeing to be part of my little psychological experiment, as much as anything. If people want to get hold of you, how do they do that? I've got your Research First banner.
0: I'm on LinkedIn. I'm all over the place.
1: Nice. Thoroughly recommend. If you are looking for some research, Carl is your man. And I should also say before we finish off, those are genuine books behind you. And on a Zoom call earlier on today, someone said, "Oh, I love your background." And Carl's like, "No, those are all actually." And your room is just full of books. So he genuinely does know stuff.
0: Yeah, this is my happy place. Hey, this was great fun, Tim. Thanks a lot.
1: I really appreciate it. Awesome.
0: All right, cheers.
1: Cheers, mate. Catch you later. Hey, well, thank you for tuning in. If you tune in live, thank you so much. If you are watching this on a replay, either here or it might be on YouTube, this here being on LinkedIn, I also might try and put this one on my podcast. Thank you so much. This is number 2 in a series that I'm hopefully going to kick on with. So yeah, plan is to interview more people who know stuff about purpose. I'm going to really dig into some of the B Corporation community and get to speak to those people and see what purpose fuel performance in real life looks like. People really, really doing it. So yeah, thank you for tuning in. Let me know if you want me to interview anyone specifically or if there's any big questions you'd like to have answered on this platform. But between now and next time, which might be next week, I don't know. So here we go. Thank you very much. Catch you soon. Ta-da. End broadcast. And that's a wrap. Hey, thank you so much for listening into my podcast. I hope you found it informative and inspirational. I'd love to know where you are on your purpose journey. And if you have any specific questions or people you'd like me to interview to help you on that journey, please do let me know. Also, feel free to connect with me on other social media platforms. You can check out all those links in the show notes below. 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All those links will also be in the show notes. I would genuinely love to hear from you. But anyway, until next time, go well and keep seeking that purpose-filled performance in your life.
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2: Hi folks, this is Richard Hall here from Stonehenge, Aotearoa, and what we've got, of course, is our night sky that we'll be looking at the moment. And I've also got, as always, I've got Kay with me as well.
3: Hello everybody.
2: Right. Okay, so we'll have a look at some of the exciting things that are happening in our night sky. And it is exciting because we live in one of the best places in the world to see the night sky. And when you do go out in a country area and you look up at those stars, the Milky Way, you've got to remember that only about 10% of the people on the planet have views like that. In most places, it's completely swamped out by city lights and so on. Anyway, let's have a look at what we've got coming up. And also, always like

0: to thank Dan Broughton of YRF Web Design, who supports this programme. It's very important. OK, let's talk about Stonehenge itself. We're open from Wednesday to Sunday, 10 a.m. to 4 p.m. And that's when you can come out and just pay a small fee and you do a self-guided tour, isn't it, Kay? You get a map and
1: an audio visual.
0: And then take yourself around.
1: And I'd give a little, like, tell you how to have fun with the sound down at the Henge.
0: That's right. But we also do what we call guided tours, and that's when you get someone like me, it is normally me, who takes you on a tour around Stonehenge, but it's a tour into the past, look at like all the stories from antiquity and how these things worked and so on.
1: Okay, that's about 90 minutes. It can be made a bit shorter if, you know, that's a problem, but the standard tour is 90 minutes.
0: Yeah.
1: And it's, people say, oh, 90 minutes is a long time, but believe you me, they don't want to let Richard go. They'd keep him there all afternoon if they could.
0: But you do guided tours, of course, you do have to book in advance.
1: You can either, depending on how happy you are doing it through booking systems, you can either book through the booking system, or if it doesn't appear to have what you want, or you just don't like doing that, you can ring. And it's my cell phone you're ringing, so you're talking to me. Yeah. And I can do what I can to get things sorted out for you.
0: Now, the other thing that, we, of course, we can offer you is what we call a Star Trek. And to actually go around the night sky, we don't use big telescopes and things like that. That's something separate altogether. What we do is we've got an audio visual, a little short presentation, and then we take you underneath the stars and take you around so you can identify all the magnificent objects in the sky, which may be stars, planets or whatever.
1: This is probably more like grandparents, great-grandparents would have taught you. But what you get in the audio-visual before, that's right up to scratch with the modern stuff.
0: Yeah.
1: But what you're doing outside with the laser light, that's how things were handed down.
0: It's the basics of learning your way around the heavens. All right? I always say it's a little bit like when you were a kid at school and you're learning the world and you're learning the map. And first you start off by identifying the continents, you know, Africa and India and so on.
1: It's actually very useful.
0: Yeah.
1: You might think that, you know, with our cell phones and things, you don't need all that stuff. But in actual fact, just to be able to look out and get your bearings and know whether you're heading north, south, east, west, you know, basically where you're going, that's a tremendous help.
0: But also, once you've worked that out, because as we move through the seasons, we get different stars and so on, amazing how quickly the brain gets used to that and you begin to identify different stars and things.
1: We are pattern machines. We like patterns.
0: Yeah. All right. Okay. So that's a Star Trek. But again, there's something you have to book, okay? Okay. There's been quite a few big meteors occurring recently. And on Tuesday, on July 28th, 10:30 p.m., we had this big meteor come over New Zealand. And unfortunately, I didn't see it because you've got to be out there at that moment to see it.
1: It's moving quickly.
0: Oh, yeah. But people all around New Zealand were talking about it because it just, for a short period of time, it turned the night sky into broad daylight as this thing crashed into the Earth's atmosphere. When first seen, it was 90 kilometres. We now know it was 90 kilometres above the Earth's surface and travelling at around about 14 kilometres per second. And it rapidly slowed to 2 kilometres per second at an altitude of 18 kilometres. Right? So these are some awesome things that you can actually see in the night sky. Unfortunately, in most cases, these things we cannot predict when they're going to occur. You just have to be out there at the time, don't you?
1: They look very big when you look at the light coming from them. But they're not as big as they look, are they, Richard?
0: Oh, no. No, I mean, most meteors that you see are about the size of a small pebble or a grain of sand.
1: It's a bit like a comet coming in with its halo around it.
0: Yeah.
1: As it's basically disintegrating and turning into vapour, which is actually lit up.
0: Yeah. Anything really big, of course, can actually survive passage through the atmosphere and actually ends up by hitting the Earth. And unfortunately, most of those have been swept up long ago.
1: Yeah, and some of them look just like the rest.

0: about rocks. So, I mean...
1: Because remember also, like, it was a meteorite that they believed for years. No one could understand what happened to the dinosaurs. It suddenly vanished around the planet.
0: That was a pretty big one.
1: It was a meteorite, yeah. We'll have a look at those sorts of things later. Okay, so let's just keep an eye on this. More and more occurring. Now, what they do know is this object you saw flash across the sky, its path tells them it originated from the asteroid belt. And this is a field of debris orbiting around the sun in between the orbits of Mars and Jupiter. And to this day, people are not sure whether it's actually the remnants of a planet never formed or possibly it's the remnants of two planets that collided.
0: And debris left over.
1: Yeah, that's right, yeah. And they've got all their own orbits, because there's so many of them, every now and again one of them gets dislodged and it can at that stage fall in towards the solar system.
0: Mm. It can be thrown out too.
1: Yeah, and eventually, even the passage of time, the Earth bumps into it, and that's when you get those big meteorites coming before. But the interesting thing is that what they're always interested in when those meteorites come in is to actually find the meteorite itself, because sometimes pieces of them are left over.
0: I think there was one that was found, seen and then found in New Zealand recently.
1: Yeah, yeah.
0: And quite often they're actually very heavy, aren't they? Some of them. Not all of them.
1: Yeah,
0: they're all different ones.
1: They can be metallic as well. Mm. As I've just brought up here, they're relics. They've got an age of almost 4.6 billion years.
0: Which is why they want to see them, because exactly. They want to see what was around then.
1: They're the bits that left over when our solar system was formed. Mm. Yeah, there's a lot of science and history tied into those stones. Yeah. Okay. Well, I guess if you've... had a look at the night sky at all. I know we've had a lot of rain lately. Like at the moment here in the Wairarapa, we're getting brilliant sunshine, and next moment it's gone black and it's pouring with rain, and it goes back to sunshine again and so on. But if you do get a clear evening, you've obviously noticed this big bright star that you can see up in the sky. And you see that long before it gets dark and before you can see any other stars. And this, of course, is the planet Venus.
0: Which direction would you be looking in, Richard?
1: Well, at the moment, it's evening side. We're looking towards the west. But you can't miss it. If you're looking up in the early evening when the sun's gone down, blue sky, it's the only star visible, you know. And it does shine out. It's very bright, yeah. So that's actually the planet Venus. And, of course, we only ever see Venus either in the morning sky or the evening sky. And the reason for that is that it's a planet, not a star, and it's closer to the sun than the Earth is. Yeah, and that's the way in which it works. I just brought up an image of Venus, and its current distance there at the moment is around about 105 million kilometres. And I always remember when I was a kid looking at Venus and so on, And the comics I used to have as well. And, of course, in those days, there were Martians and Venusians, right? Mm. In the science fiction stuff us kids used to get. The Martians always tend to be baddies and the Venusians tend to be goodies. I'm not quite sure why.
0: Because Venus was the god of war in the morning, wasn't she? And the god of love in the evening.
1: That's right, yeah, yeah.
0: So there's a little bit of that stuck around. You also notice in those comets that the women were wearing hardly anything, Venusian women. The men were completely wrapped up in furs, so that tells you something about who's the tough ones, really. It's the women.
1: Yeah, that's right. Anyway, Venus was always a world that, you know, we just fascinated by it. But the trouble is, when we look through a telescope at it, I've brought up an image of a photograph of Venus, you can't see the surface of it. And because it's perpetually covered in clouds. And people always wondered what went beneath the clouds. Were there dinosaurs or something like that? You see, because in the ancient world, I would say ancient world, a few decades ago, when we didn't understand nuclear energy, it was believed the sun was simply, the energy came from gravity, and the sun was gradually contracting, releasing energy. So the idea was that the sun was originally much brighter than it is now, and it's slowly cooling down, right?
0: It's the other way around.
1: It is the other way around, yeah. We'll have a look at that at a later stage. But it was believed, well, that Mars would have developed before us. That's why Martians were always more advanced than us. But Venus was more primitive.

0: And therefore you people, had dinosaurs.
1: People there. Tend to think, when they see clouds, they tend to think of the clouds that they know.
0: Yeah.
1: So if you had really thick clouds, then maybe you could have a really tropical world underneath it.
0: That's right, yeah. Well, when we eventually did manage to send a probe to Venus, that went through the atmosphere and it stopped sending back signals. So we sent another one and it did exactly the same thing. Then scientists began to realise there was something, a bit of a problem here. So eventually they sent an armour-plated spacecraft to Venus, and then when they landed at the surface, they discovered a world which is the nearest thing to hell that you can imagine. I brought up a photograph of the Venusian surface there. Well, first of all, the reason why it didn't survive very long, the first one, is because the atmospheric pressure is 90 atmospheres. A pressure of 90 atmospheres, your car or anything else would just crumble. And be squashed absolutely flat on the floor, right? And that pressure. Furthermore, its temperature at the surface was 465 degrees Celsius, hot enough to melt lead and so on, tin and lead.
1: And melt your car as well.
0: Yeah. Furthermore, those clouds, many of them were actually consisted of sulfuric acid.
1: So you get frizzled, squashed, and dissolved.
0: Not a nice place to be, all right?
1: Mm.
0: So that's what they discovered. So it's the nearest thing to hell that you can imagine, all right? And, yeah.
1: It's probably a bit hotter.
0: Yeah. Yeah, completely opposite. And carbon dioxide, you've got to remember, is a greenhouse gas. So if you've got CO2, what will happen is with the passage of time, it gets trapped, and so the temperature gradually rises and rises. And that's why all the time people are talking about global warming, because human beings are releasing a lot of CO2 in the atmosphere.
1: And the thing about global warming is you're providing more energy, so everything becomes more violent.
0: Now, this hell, however, we'd known from spacecraft, was not always. Once upon a time, we now know Venus was very much like the Earth today. Continents, valleys, and almost certainly lakes and seas of water and so on. That's how it used to be. But because of the sun is gradually increasing brightness over millions of years, it got hotter, and eventually you reach a tipping point where they talk about the runaway greenhouse effect. Because as water boils away, the CO2 gets left in the atmosphere, which in turn traps the heat. And the planet gets hotter and hotter. So you start on a planet like the Earth and you end up with...
1: You get to the point where you can't stop it.
0: That's right, yeah. Mm. Now I've brought up a photograph of the planet Earth, and this is exactly one of the things that we're worried about today. We started off with a small population of a few hundred thousand people, you know, going back relatively short period of time, less than a million years ago, and now our numbers are measured in the billions, aren't they?
1: Mm.
0: And this species that's on there is burning, cutting all the forests down, is burning, releasing all the CO2 into the atmosphere.
1: Well, the forests are burning in Europe.
0: Yeah.
1: I mean, if some idiot started them, okay, but you are getting some of them burning just from, you know, lightning, and I don't know, they're so dry,
0: yes,
1: so
0: people
1: hot.
0: People say global warming is not a real thing. Hey, you can't cut down or burn most of the world's forests and burn all this stuff and think you're not going to have an effect on the atmosphere.
1: You think how many fires that is? You're talking about the problem with people burning fires in their home, that would be a problem, or burning coal. But when you look at the fires in Europe and England and places that have never had them, well, and we're talking about us too later, we just happen to be in the opposite season, then you are talking about vast amounts going into the atmosphere.
0: Well, okay, I remember when I was a kid, I come from England originally, and in the winter it was always fire. You know, but there used to be a coal fire, you know, and wooden coal. But
1: I tell you what,
0: we used to have these terrible smogs which were produced, and people used to die in their thousands

0: not from the cold, but from this smog that was created by all these fires.
1: Damaging their lungs.
0: Yeah, that's right, yeah. Mm. I remember all those sorts of things well, you know. And when we were as kids, we wouldn't go out without we'd have special masks to put on and so on. We don't want to create a worldwide situation like that. And if you create that runaway greenhouse effect where once the water begins to evaporate, you reach a tipping point where more and more CO2 goes into the atmosphere as water boils and so on, then you turn the beautiful Earth into something a little bit different, nearest thing to hell you can imagine, right? So human beings often don't tend to do things until it's a crisis has already occurred, right?
1: Yeah.
0: And we find that with wars and all sorts of things, world wars and so on.
1: The crisis is occurring now.
0: It's, yeah, because once the runaway greenhouse effect takes over, there's no stopping it, okay? So we have got to do something about it now. Okay. Now we're back looking at the night sky. And, of course, this time of the year, when it is nice and clear, we get the most fabulous night skies with the most brilliant region of the Milky Way coming overhead. In the night sky also, we are going to see the planet Saturn rising up in the early evening around about 10 p.m., all right? And it's in the constellation of Pisces.
1: It's the fish.
0: That's the fish. Or the fishes.
1: Fish, two fishes. Yeah, sort of.
0: Yeah.
1: With a string and between.
0: At present time, the distance to Saturn is 1.32 billion kilometres. Right? And it's not easy to pick out because, unlike Jupiter, which is so bright, it's brighter than any other star in the sky, or Venus and so on, Saturn is a bright star, but it's no brighter than a lot of the other stars in the sky at the time. The only way you notice it's a planet is after a while, over weeks, it tends to change its position as it's slowly moving. Mm. Yeah.
1: The wandering stars.
0: Yeah, that's right. Okay. Now, first of all, also, when we always go out at night, the first thing we do is a bit of navigation, working out where we are. So the first thing we have to do is identify the Southern Cross, which is always in the sky when the sky is clear. All right. I hope you can all pick it out now. There it is there. That's the Southern Cross. And we always know it's the Southern Cross because it's followed by two stars called the Pointers, right, which is just above them. There they are there. And it follows the Southern Cross around the sky. Now, what you do is look at the Southern Cross and then take a journey through the cross to another star. Dead easy to pick. That star's Achena. It is the only bright star in that region of the sky. So you've got the Southern Cross at Achena. Come halfway in between and you've got the South Celestial Pole. That's the axis of the Earth projected into space. The entire heavens appears to rotate around that spot. And because Achena and the Southern Cross are at a certain distance from there, they never set. They go down near the horizon and then rise up again, while other stars beyond that horizon set. Okay, so there's the South Celestial Pole. Drop from that horizon down and you come to the... You're looking absolute due south, all right? So there's your coordinates, all right? Dead easy to find, to find your way around. So that's the Southern Cross using that. Also, at this time of the year, the second brightest star in the sky is close to the horizon near that point in the south, and that's Canopus.
1: And Canopus is still used for... voyaging out into outer space.
0: Yeah.
1: It's one of the stars they have to lock on to. They have to lock on to three to get your exact point,
0: yeah.
1: And that's one of them.
0: Well, when Canopus gets higher in the sky and is easy to see, we'll do a little bit of a story on Canopus. Yeah. Okay, then turning back round to the north is what we were looking at earlier on, and overhead we've got the Scorpion. Dead easy to pick is a scorpion there. And its tail wraps around or closest to the brightest region of the Milky Way. The brightest star in the scorpion, of course, is Antares. And when you look at it, it's got a different yellowy-orange colour. And this is because it's actually, unlike our stars, vary in brightness and temperature. And Antares is a lot cooler than our sun, and its predominant light is red and orange. So it's what we call a red supergiant. Supergiant because it is a gigantic star.
1: It's dying. It's in the last

0: phases of its life, isn't it?
1: Well, bring up a photograph of the Milky Way, which was actually, this photograph was taken from here in the Wairarapa. That's what we're looking at. There's Antares, right? Mm. And you see those dark areas there. They're not places where there are no stars. They're actually clouds of cosmic dust and gas. They're the raw material from which stars are formed. But when you look at it, most of the stars appear to be blue. And the reason for that is that the hottest stars in the universe are blue stars, right? And because they're brighter than most other stars, they dominate what you look at, right? Antares, on the other hand, is a much older star, as Kay was saying, and it was a time, one of the planets, it was a blue star, and it's evolved into a red supergiant. And it is an absolutely colossal star. Here's a picture of what it would look like if you were near it. Antares's luminosity, the amount of energy it sends out, is something like 76,000 times that of the Sun. But it varies because this star gradually pulsates, and you actually notice that when you observe it over a period of time, the brightness of Antares varies, right? And its diameter is 883 times that of the Sun. That's its average distance. So if you put the Sun alongside it, and that's what it would like. It's like a little dot. So this is, you can see why we call this a red supergiant. Okay. But as I say, the realm of the giants. Most of the stars that we see in the night sky are not the common or garden variety of star. They're giants. They shine out over vast distances. And it gives us an idea that all the stars are giants, like these blue giants and so on, but they're not. They're actually one in a million stars. Is that as bright as Antares or something like that, or those blue stars that you can see in the photograph there? Most of them are very, very different. Again, these blue giants are interesting in the sense, but they are also very dangerous. The energy coming from them, bulk of it's coming often in ultraviolet radiation and so on. So, and they often become unstable, and they burn their energy very quickly. They can be tens of thousands of times brighter than the Sun, but in turn, their life expectancy is much shorter. Okay, so that's what we've got at the moment. So I just wanted to mention, to finish off with, Voyager 1, a spacecraft that we've sent out there. And it is the first man-made thing that has travelled beyond the solar system. So there's Voyager 1 there, and it's travelling outwards. It was launched on September the 5th, 1977. That's almost 50 years ago, 49 years ago. So 50 years ago, this spacecraft was launched, and it's travelling outwards. And as I said, it is now the most distant object ever built by humans. On its journey outwards, it explored Jupiter and Saturn and sent back a lot of imagery to us, but it carried on moving and eventually to travel out of the solar system. Okay, in 2010, it crossed the heliopause. Now, this is a magnetic bubble. See, we've got this material that floods out from the Sun, the solar wind, and it creates this bubble of material which then gets trapped by the magnetic fields near the edge of the solar system, all right? And in 2010, it crossed the heliopause. Now, this is seen often as the edge of the solar system, but it's right beyond the most distant planets such as Neptune and Pluto and so on, right? So it already passed that in 2010. And the heliopause has a distance from here of, I've got two numbers down there because it's actually a zone, 120 to 150 astronomical units. Now, an astronomical unit is the distance between the Earth and the Sun. So the nearest part of the heliopause is 120 times further away than the Sun is from the Earth, all right? And I've also put the size there, 18 to 22 billion kilometres. So you've got this heliopause out there. And as I said, it crossed this in the year 2010. Now, it's travelling currently at 60,713 kilometres per hour. That's almost 17 kilometres per second. And its distance on November the 18th this year, in nearly

2026 will be one light day. Right. Now, we always use the term light year. That's the distance light travels in a year. Well, I'm afraid the space

It's 6 o'clock. Next is Conexão Sul America, brought to you by Radio Southland. Joao, Amanda, and Luisa talk about what's been happening in the Southland community and back home, as well as playing lots of Brazilian music on Plains Media.

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Wherever you're listening, welcome. It's great to have you along with us tonight. I'm Amanda Mills, your host for this show, which features cover versions. We've got an eclectic, I'd say amazing, collection of songs for you tonight, including tracks from Straw People, The Clean and The Quintikis. But first up, let's start with Darcy Clay and his cover of Jolene from his 1997 EP, Jesus, I Was Evil. This is Jolene.

That was Jolene by Darcy Clay from 1997. In 2000, Straw People got Bec Runga to sing on their cover of The Cars' song Drive, one of her favourite songs, according to Audio Culture. And it was her second song called Drive after her own. This is Straw People featuring Bec Runga and Drive.

That was Straw People featuring Beck Ronga with Jive from their... That was Straw People featuring Beck Ronga with Drive. Fleetwood Mac are a perennial favourite of mine and many other people. And when Mojo Magazine put together a Fleetwood Mac covers album for the magazine, they asked Wellington's Phoenix Foundation to do a song. And here is their cover of Don't Stop.

It was the almost unrecognisable Phoenix Foundation with their cover of Fleetwood Mac's Don't Stop. From 2011, here's the Wellington Ukulele Orchestra covering Boogeyman by The Bats.

It was Wellington Ukulele Orchestra with Boogeyman originally by the Bats. In 1989, Roger McGuinn from the Byrds opened for Crowded House on the American tour. At the end of the show, they joined forces to sing Dylan's Mr. Tambourine Man, which was a huge hit for the Byrds in the mid-60s. Here's the Byrd House, Crowded House, and Roger McGuinn with Mr. Tambourine Man.

That was The Birdhouse with Mr. Tambourine Man. Now for a Beatles cover, this is Hey Bulldog by Wellington 60s group Tom Thumb.

There was Tom Thumb with Hey Bulldog. We don't usually play hymns on the show, but this cover of Whakaari and Mai, How Great Thou Art, by Holly Smith Teeks in the Auckland Gospel Choir, is just too lovely to not play. And you might know the original by Sir Howard Morrison, or one of the versions, I should say, by Sir Howard Morrison. So here's Whakaari and Mai by Teeks, Holly Smith, and the Auckland Gospel Choir.

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1: You're back on Certain Sound, music from Aotearoa New Zealand on ORFM with me, Amanda. And if you've just joined us, tonight's theme, we're looking at cover versions. So you've just heard the beautiful Whakaria Mai by Holly Smith Teeks and the Auckland Gospel Choir. But now let's do something a little different. So in 2009, as you likely know, musician Chris Knox experienced a debilitating stroke. Later that year, a tribute album was recorded with covers of Knox's songs by his friends, his fans, and his peers in the music industry. This song, Inside Story, was covered by Don McGlashan.

There was Inside Story by Don McGlashan, a cover of the Chris Knox song. Now it's time for an instrumental break. Here's the Quintickies with an instrumental version of Sunshine Superman by Donovan.

That was the very groovy Quintiquis with their cover of Sunshine Superman by Donovan. Princess Chelsea recorded an album of covers between 2010 and 2016 called Aftertouch, which included material by The Beatles, Nirvana, and Lucinda Williams, and many others. This song, Morning Sun, was originally by Marianne Faithfull and recorded in 1965, but this is Princess Chelsea's version. Here is Morning Sun.

That was Princess Chelsea with her cover of Morning Sun, originally by Marianne Faithfull. Roger Sings the Hits was a gig-only cassette release of Flying Nun bands covering other Flying Nun bands. This is Flex, originally by the John Paul Sartre Experience, but covered by Straightjacket Fits.

That was Flakes by Straightjacket Fits, originally by... the John Paul Sartre Experience. Tim Finn. So now a new local cover. This is Dunedin band SOG covering Dimmer's Crystallator.

That was Sog with Crystallator. Tim Finn, Richard Thompson and Peter Falul wrote Persuasion, which was a mid-1990s hit for Tim Finn. This cover is by Stella from the covers album of songs by Tim and Neil Finn, She Will Have Her Way.

That was Persuasion by Stella, originally by Tim Finn. Here's Gentle Hour by The Clean, a cover of the Snapper song, recorded especially for Flying Nun's 21st birthday album, Under the Influence.

0: That was the beautiful Gentle Hour by The Clean, originally by Snapper. So we've come to the end of tonight's show. Thank you so much for joining us with our voyage through cover versions. Please tune in again next week for Certain Sound with another of our hosts with a new theme. Until next time, Pomarie, good evening.
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0: 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My dear brothers and sisters and friends, السلام عليكم ورحمة الله وبركاته. Today I would like to talk to you about something very important in to have a very good behavior and be helpful for the others. Helping others, it is very essential and very important aspect of Islam. To be helpful to others, to be kind with the other, to spread peace between all people, it is very important. Whether they are known for you or not, at least smiling in the face of the people, it is very important. It's not cost you anything, but it is like a charity. Imagine that. Once you smile in the face of the other person, it is kind of charity, because you give him indication that you are happy with him, you have peace with him, you are not enemy. You, if he needs any help, he can ask you. So once smiling, it's encourage the other to talk with you gently and kindly and give them a very good impression. Imagine in Islam, when you spread greetings between the people, it's kind of a charity. At least administrating justice between two people is a charity. Imagine that. And when someone helps the other people to carry something heavy for him, it is a charity. Look about that. It's a charity is not only to give some money for the needy people or poor people only. No. It is another issue. Once you are with the people, as I mentioned, smiling in the people, helping the people with your good intention, I do that only for the sake of Allah. I'm not need anything from the other people. So it will become recorded for you as a charity. Imagine that, my dear. And the nice word, the good words, it is a charity. To keep yourself holding with the mosque to go to pray in time is a charity. Big reward. Imagine that, my dear. And also, if you see something harmful in the road and you remove it, it will be recorded as a charity for you. Imagine that. Some people, when they are walking on the street and say something harmful for the other, they doesn't care and they keep going, walking. Absolutely, it is not good. Once you see something harmful for the other people, just try to remove it. Big stone in the road, something wet or something like anything wrong on the street. You have to help the other people. This is, my dear, very important to understand that. To do the best as much as we can. This is, my dear, we need each other to deal together gently and easily. And once we have all this mentality, absolutely, we never can found any problem. It will be very rare to have any problem or any fighting or any enemies between the people. Because all people try to work together, helping each other, make harmony between all people, whether they are known for you or not known, whether they are neighbor or not neighbor, with your people, with your flatmate, classmate, work environment, and so on like that. So it is very important, my dear brother, to consider that. Every time, prove your intention. And remember, if you're thinking, I'm not need anything from some people now, but nobody can guarantee that. Maybe one day you need help from the other people. So what you have to do to make something in advantage, to find the people coming to you when you need someone. May Allah subhanahu wa ta'ala Almighty to guide us to the right way and spread peace and happiness between all of us. Thank you so much for listening. See you inshallah next week with another topic. Fi amanillah. Assalamu alaikum wa rahmatullahi wa barakatuh. Peace be upon you all.
1: Mom says, make your bed before you go to school. This is one of the things that they hate with passion. Right? Yes? Hate with passion. Absolutely. Including me when I was your age. I was like, what is

big deal. Some of my friends used to say, why do I want to make it up? And I'm going to use it a few hours later. Right? Honestly, it makes sense, but not with Allah. There was a very viral video clip. I don't know if any one of you have seen it. Okay. He was an admiral, I think in the Navy, and it was a graduation, and he gave the speech. Have you seen it? He said, your success starts by making your bed in the morning. Why? Because you're going, literally, this is a principle of tazkiyah also. I was like, ya Allah, guide. Because you're getting against what you love. You don't like it. It takes two minutes, well, not even 2 minutes. And just cover up with the pillow back, but something you don't like, right? And you're very busy, you need to go and... But once you start doing things, especially in general, pleasing to Allah, if it's pleasing to your parents, it's already pleasing to Allah, then this applies to you. There's no fighting. It's making your bed in the morning, right? Second thing, for example, we women, let's get examples applicable to us. Something we don't like, but it's good for us. So you in the morning, doing your bed, which something you don't like, teaches you what? Discipline. And the key to success for all the young people in this room, the key to success, بعد توفيق الله, after Allah gives you the blessings of it, is you are disciplined. If you are not disciplined, you will not be successful. And I had this, subhanAllah, I saw it with my own eyes, one of very successful person. We wanted to be a meeting with him. And we said Tuesday, we were in Jannah, the board, we said Tuesday because Tuesday is easier for us. I'm sorry, we said Monday because Monday is easier for us. And he was said, let's do Tuesday, Monday is difficult. And then we couldn't, he didn't do anything. He just sent his schedule on Monday. The meeting is Tuesday. Every minute, I'm not exaggerating, every hour it is full, including salah, including suhoor, including iftar with the family, including end up by 9, Aisha and bed, because the day starts at 4. Discipline. We don't like it. The nafs hates discipline. The nafs, not only the youth, all of us. Discipline is against my nafs, because it's basically, I feel I'm in a jail. I can't move the way I want. I need to move the way the discipline wants, and I don't want it. You may hate something, but it is best for you. So that's a common daily thing. What other thing? Now let's go to women older. What is other thing for us we don't like and it is the best for us? This verse is an order, something you need to do, but you don't want to do it. And do it because, yes, you don't like it, but it's good for you. For example, food, junk food. We all love it. And every country or every age have their junk food, right? Fries, any fried things, chocolate, sweet, right? It's very hard to say no. It needs discipline. True or false, all of us, it needs discipline. But how many people tell you it's not good for you? And you may dislike something, and this thing is don't eat. It's not do. So the bed, do. This one is don't eat. Too much of it. Nobody tells you don't eat unless it's really harmful to your body. But they tell you don't eat too much of it. Right? Don't eat too much fried things. But it's good for your body. It needs also, I remember this. Wallahu ya'lamu wa antum la ta'lamun. This is how it's going to help you. Allah knows and you don't know. Allah knows what is good for me, what is not good for you. What is another example? And then I'll come to the other verse in the Quran. Huh? Workout, exercise. Who loves exercise in this room? For sure not me. This is my answer. Right? But it is good for you. It's not only good, and it's so true. It's not only good the way you look, it's the way you feel. You have different energy. You're tired afterward, but you just feel you have more energy, subhanAllah. Now, at that time, or when you go to certain places, people don't exercise. You know why? Because they walk. They don't use car. They don't have car. They do everything walking. Where was I? Oh, I was in Malaysia. I remember this very well. And Malaysian food is a lot of carb and a lot of things are fried, right? And it's very heavy. And

rice. So one of my hosts, may Allah reward, were having lunch, and I was like, even in breakfast, even breakfast. So she was explaining to me. She said, this all culture. I said, I'm sure, but tell me the background. She said, because years ago, this was all farms. People did what? They were farmers. So they live in a house, they go early in the morning, they have breakfast, and then they go to the farm, work all day, and come back. They need food that gives them energy. And she said, this is literally, she said, in these days, we don't go to the farm, but we're still eating the breakfast. And it is unhealthy. I mean, one of the, it's not number one in the world, but one of the highest country in diabetes. So asa an takrahu shay'a, anytime, how do I apply it? Anytime, I know it is good, but I don't like it. I don't want it. Do it. Do it, and your niyyah, your intention is, please Allah. Please Allah. Now, provided what you are doing is halal, is pleasing to Allah, but it's going to change you as a person. You will have control of you. SubhanAllah. So this verse, and I'm going to come to the hadith, this verse was revealed again because the jihad fighting became obligatory and the Sahaba did not want it. So Allah subhanahu wa ta'ala revealed it. Tayyib, Rasul alayhi salatu wasalam, after he migrated, after they conquered Mecca, and he said this hadith, which applies to you and me. And he said, there is no more migration for the sake of Allah. And he, the people of Mecca moved to Medina. After he conquered Mecca, he said this very well-known hadith. He said, no more immigration for the, or migration for the sake of Allah. Walakin jihadun wa niyyah. Two things is going to stay till the end. Jihad here is not fighting, is a struggle. There is nothing harder than waking up at 4:30 in the morning to do your qiyam, or 5 o'clock to do your fajr. And you went to bed at 11, let's say, let alone 1 or 2, and you had this long day, non-ending, and everything in the day was exhausting. Now come and tell me, get up at 5 a.m. in the morning. That's jihad. And see your day when you wake up for fajr, the blessings comes, not necessarily blessings, meaning the day will be amazing. But even if the day is full of difficulty, the way you receive it and the way you respond. Jihadun wa niyyah. Two things we still have to do with these days. Go against your nafs. Struggle for the sake of Allah. And niyyah. Make sure you have intention in everything. Walakin jihadun wa niyyah. So something we don't like, everybody is different. I don't like my mom when she tells me, when I had, I loved having the classes with the youth. It's so nice to learn from that. Like, what do you like? I don't like when my mom tells me, put the dishes in the dishwasher. Right? The answer is, do it. Because you don't like it. And it's halal. And it's pleasing to your mother. And it's going to tell me, it teaches you.

We know that Allah Almighty has created us for a purpose. We all know that. And we also know that the world that we're living in is actually temporary. We have something amazing awaiting us. I am a person who firmly believes that the struggles of this world and the journey here is temporary. The ones who are the real winners are those who can strive in a way that the hereafter is secured for them. I may never have days of happiness and joy the way I might think others are enjoying themselves and being happy, but I have my connection with my Maker through my struggles, and that's the way I shall live my life right to the end. I want to welcome you to begin with, because I know that we're talking to those who have recently reverted to Islam in the last few years perhaps. And I want to take it back to the time of the Prophet Muhammad, peace be upon him, because there are so many similarities. To be a Muslim in today's world is not easy. People look at Muslims and think that these guys are bad people. These guys don't have good character conduct. These guys are extreme. These guys are intolerant and so on. I tell you, that's the furthest from the truth. Unfortunately, there might be a few elements in our societies and communities that let off a bit of a feeling that these are hard and harsh. Nonetheless, as you grow in Islam, you begin to realize that in actual fact, it is a religion filled with honor, dignity, fulfillment of rights of all categories of people. And if we lead our lives with these rules and regulations, following them to the best of our abilities and growing in our relationship with Allah on a daily basis, then we have succeeded. When people are convinced that I need to worship my Maker alone, I shouldn't be worshiping anyone but He who made me. So I say, oh, you who made me, you are the greatest. In other words, Allahu Akbar. Allah, the name of the Creator, the Nourisher, the Cherisher, the Sustainer, the Provider, the Protector, the Curer, the one in whose hands lies absolute control of every aspect of existence, Allah. He is Al-Ilahu, which means He is

0: the worshipped one, al-ma'luhu, the one who is worshipped, what makes him deserve being worshipped? Simple. He created. That's what makes him deserving of being worthy of worship alone. He's the maker. So I say, whoever made me, I worship you and you alone. No one else and nothing else. Anything that was created is not deserving of my worship. Anything that I found on earth is not deserving of my worship. I worship He who created myself and everything around me. That's the Abrahamic concept of worship and Godhood. Ibrahim alayhi salam said clearly, وَجَّهْتُ وَجَّهِيَ لِلَّذِي فَطَرَ السَّمَاوَاتِ وَالْأَرْضَ حَنِيفًا. I turn my face in worship to He who created the skies and the earth in purity. I will worship Him alone. And He says, وَمَا أَنَا مِنَ الْمُشْرِكِينَ. And I'm not going to associate partners with Him in worship at all. Not at all.
1: Bismillah ar-Rahman ar-Rahim, my dear brothers, sisters and friends. Assalamu alaikum wa rahmatullah. Peace be upon you all. This is our weekly hadith. Today, I would like to tell you about the important hadith talking about helping others. An Abi Hurairah radiyallahu anhu qal, qal Rasulullah sallallahu alayhi wa sallam, kullu salami min al-nasi alayhi sadaqa. كل يوم تطلع فيه الشمس تعدل بين الاثنين صدقة وتعين الرجل في دابته فتحمله عليها أو ترفع له عليها متاعه صدقة والكلمة الطيبة صدقة وبكل خطوة تمشيها إلى الصلاة صدقة وتميت الأذى عن الطريق صدقة. It means in English, Hadrat Abi Huraira, may Allah bless him, reported, the Messenger of Allah, peace be upon him, said, every day the sun rises, charity is due on every joint of person. Administering justice between two people is a charity. And assisting a man to mount his beast or helping him load his luggage on it is a charity. And a good word is a charity. And every step that you take towards the mosque for prayer is a charity. And removing harmful things from the road is a charity. Brothers and sisters, remember all these charities which we talk about it in the beginning of our talk in this episode. So we have to put ourselves in a challenge to give every day lots of charity for the others, to gain a big reward and to be happy in the end of the day. And also, I forget to tell you, visiting the sick person in the hospital or in his home is a charity. Thank you so much, my dear, for listening, and see you next week with another hadith. Fi amanillah. Assalamu alaikum wa rahmatullahi wa barakatuh.
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Thanks, folks. 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

0: To This Way Out, the international LGBTQ radio magazine. I'm Lucia Chappell. In this week's news, there's identification liberation for Kenya's trans people, but there's been yet another bust at an alleged gay party in Malaysia. From the present-day news, we'll recall yesterday's headlines in a rainbow rewind featuring June occasions from Kinto to marriage equality. And we'll glimpse into the future with samples of our upcoming series for Pride season. We'll get into the heads of LGBTQ plus youth and elders. We'll march with dykes, hear young poets respond to their ancestors. And that's not all this week. I'll bet you'll be glad you discovered This Way Out.
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1: With News Wrap, a summary of some of the news in or affecting LGBT communities around the world for the week ending May 30th, 2026. The latest raid on a so-called gay party in Kuala Lumpur nabbed 51 men. An individual found unconscious in the lobby of a luxury hotel prompted the police action. He was rushed to the hospital but pronounced dead on arrival. Details about the cause of death have not been released. Four raids are said to have been carried out in the evening on Sunday, May 24th. The men detained were taken from different rooms throughout the hotel. Police seized MDMA, ecstasy, and ketamine. 36 people tested positive for drugs in initial urine tests. The 51 men who were apprehended remained in custody for 3 to 6 days. Some of those arrested allegedly were found using rooms at the hotel to party, abuse drugs, and engage in immoral activities. Homosexuality is criminalized in Malaysia. No charges related to queer activity have been announced so far. Criminal lawyer Go Shi Yi criticized the police for calling the men's gathering a gay party. He warned that unprofessional labeling or comments from the authorities risk influencing judicial perception on the matter. As co-founder of the Malaysian LGBTQ rights group, Justice for Sisters Thilaga Sulathire pointed out, the fact that LGBTQ people and their identities are perceived as a form of vice and immorality in a context of criminalization of LGBTQ people makes LGBTQ people vulnerable to human rights violations.
2: The Kenyan High Court has ruled that it is a constitutional violation to deny the right to change gender markers on official documents. The major win for the rights of transgender and intersex Kenyan people comes at the end of a legal battle that began in 2020. Transgender activists Audrey Mbugwa Itibu and two others who did not receive amended birth certificates sued Attorney General Dorcas Odor, the Register of Births and Deaths, the National Registration Bureau, and Immigration Services Director. On May 20th, the High Court ruled that Kenyan law does not expressly prohibit altering gender markers. Applications to change gender markers on birth certificates and other government IDs must now be processed on a case-by-case basis. State agencies must stop automatically denying those requests. The Kenyan advocacy group Initiative for Equality and Non-Discrimination chaired the ruling, saying access to legal identity documentation is not just a human rights issue, it's a foundational pillar of socioeconomic inclusion. Transgender Kenyans will ideally have fewer barriers to employment, travel, financial systems, and participate in the political process now with accurate IDs and passports.
1: The official Stonewall National Monument in New York City is in jeopardy again. The National Trust for Historic Preservation is adding it to the list of the United States' most endangered historic places. The Trust has identified 11 endangered sites each year since 1988. This year's list commemorates the 250th anniversary of the signing of the Declaration of Independence, featuring places that exemplify the equality of all people. Earlier this year, the rainbow flag was removed from the Stonewall National Monument by the Trump administration. Public outrage brought protesters into the streets, and the federal government was sued. The settlement required the government to rehang the flag. The monument, dedicated to the site of the Stonewall Uprising in 1969, is the first and only national monument dedicated to LGBTQ+ history. This year will mark the 10th anniversary of its

0: its designation. The Pauli Murray Center, honoring the late Black gender variant theologian and activist, was a national landmark until the same Trump policy demands recently stripped it of its status. The Washington, D.C.-based nonprofit National Trust for Historic Preservation says their lists have galvanized public support to protect more than 350 sites. Their statement warns that the National Stonewall Monument faces federal actions and policy changes that endanger the site's historically accurate interpretation, community representation, and educational impact, including the participation of the full range of LGBTQ plus people in the Stonewall Uprising.
1: Student suspensions related to homophobic, transphobic, ableist, and racist abuse are on the rise in United Kingdom schools. New data from the Department of Education shows a 68% increase in mentions of prejudicial abuse in the reasons for suspension over the past 4 years. In 2020, abuse based on sexual orientation and gender identity were added as reasons for suspensions in the Department of Education's data. The BBC, Yahoo UK, and other news outlets reported a jump in these abuses from 2021 to 2025. However, the data appears to be a bit more complicated. Further study shows that these outlets all had an incorrect starting number of suspensions. The accounts of homophobic and transphobic suspensions has stayed within the same ballpark over the last 5 years, with the biggest jump actually happening last year. The current numbers stay around the 1,000 mark. So rather than homophobic and transphobic abuses specifically being on the rise, the research indicates that prejudicial abuses in schools are generally on the rise. However, homophobic and transphobic abuse is an ongoing crisis in UK schools. It looks as if that'll be the way for some time.
0: Finally, Pornhub is coming out with some unexpected Pride Season 4 play. The adult video sharing website is launching Pornhub Sapphic, a wing designed specifically for queer women and non-binary people. It's being advertised as a platform of content curated for the female gaze, inclusive of lesbian, trans, and non-binary identities. Lesbian was the most viewed category for women on the website in 2025. VP of Brand and Community Alex Kasekis' press release proclaimed, Pornhub Sapphic was created in direct response to feedback from lesbian, queer, and straight women who told us they wanted an experience that felt made for them. Nonetheless, not everyone finds the idea titillating. Initial dissenters are concerned that Pornhub Sapphic will just continue the industry's exploitation and fetishization of lesbians. Other critics say it's capitalism under the guise of diversity and inclusion. Paulita Papel is the founder of Lustry.com. She told Metro that Pornhub responds to market signals. Women and non-binary people watch porn. They are a demographic worth designing for, and making that visible matters. Papel added, with anything related to pornography, its industry, and its social impact, nothing is ever simply good or bad, and Pornhub's new Sapphic site is no exception. The site is now available in a public beta format. That's News Wrap, global queer news with attitude, for the week ending May 30th, 2026. Follow the news in your area and around the world. An informed community is a strong community.
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0: Thank you. 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For This Way Out, I'm Rhett. Stay healthy.
1: And I'm Sarah Montague. 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
2: Listening to This Way Out, the international LGBTQ radio magazine. Now it's time to rewind the rainbow. This is the Rainbow Rewind, where we take a quick look back at the people and the moments that made queer history. I'm Sherry Lunn. This week, we honor the early June birthdays of actor Zachary Quinto, journalist Anderson Cooper, performer Josephine Baker, and poet Allen Ginsberg. Now, let's rewind to a few June key queer milestones. Let's kick off Pride Month with a

0: look back at some landmark happenings in the early morning hours of June 1969, New York City police officers raided the Stonewall Inn, a gay bar in Manhattan's Greenwich Village. Instead of dispersing, patrons and local community members fought back against the police harassment. Led heavily by trans women of color, drag queens, and street youth, the subsequent riots lasted for several days and served as the primary catalyst for the modern LGBTQ rights movement. Exactly 1 year after the uprising, activists organized the Christopher Street Liberation Day March in New York City in June 1970. Concurrently, marches were held in Los Angeles, Chicago, and San Francisco, marking the first coordinated gay pride parades in history. And the Supreme Court has issued some of its most critical decisions on LGBTQ civil rights in June. In 2003, they ruled that sodomy laws were unconstitutional, effectively decriminalizing same-sex relationships and establishing a constitutional right to privacy. In 2013, the Defense of Marriage Act was struck down, ruling that the government could not deny federal benefits to legally married same-sex couples. In 2015, they legalized same-sex marriage nationwide, requiring all 50 states to issue marriage licenses and recognize marriages performed in other states. And in 2020, they ruled that the Civil Rights Act of 1964 protects LGBTQ employees, making it illegal for employers to fire someone simply on the basis of sexual orientation or gender identity. That's this week's Rainbow Rewind, because remembering our past fuels our pride. I'm Sherry Lunn. Stay tuned. More This Way Out is coming up.
1: How did the event that put lesbian visibility on the map get its start? Where is the next generation that will shape queer identities? How does art fuel the movement? We'll be looking at all those questions and more in Proud Voices, a series of special features for Pride season. Today's program is a tray of hors d'oeuvres to whet your appetite. Here comes one of our special guests now.
2: My name is Brian Sonia Wallace, and I'm the Poet Laureate of the City of Los Angeles. I'm excited this Pride Month to be featuring the voices of youth from Get Lit Words Ignite, which is a teen literacy program based here in Los Angeles, and their responses to poems and writing by classic LGBTQ plus authors and thinkers.
3: Aristotle created his poetics within the context of a slave-based economy, an imperialist democracy not unlike the corporate-controlled democracy we are witnessing in these United States.
4: The, in my view, idolatrous and indeed blasphemous idea that the United States or any other nation is a sort of pagan god which has to have literature offered up to it as a burnt sacrifice.
3: American capitalism is not ready for people of color theater that holds members of its audience complicitous in the oppression of its characters.
4: And that one sort of literature should be unacceptable to its nostrils.
5: Prior to Hitler's taking over in the 20s, the gay movement in Germany was more advanced than the gay movement in San Francisco in 1978. There were letters written to the Reichstag telling them to throw out the anti-gay laws. Scientists, doctors, everybody was preaching for gayness and acceptability. In Russia, 1917, they threw out the anti-gay laws. And then Stalin took over. And that was the end of the gay movement. Hitler took over, the end of the gay movement. And if you think history doesn't repeat itself, you're crazy.
6: We, young and black and fine and gay, sweated out our first heartbreaks with no school nor office chums to share that confidence over lunch hour. Just as there were no rings to make tangible the reason for our happy secret smiles, there were no names nor reasons given or shared for the tears that messed up the lab reports or the library bills. We were good listeners and never asked for double dates, but didn't we know the rules?
7: I introduced the word lesbian into the movement. Didn't mean to do it, but I did it, and it worked fine.
6: We discovered and explored our attention to women alone, sometimes in secret, sometimes in defiance, sometimes in little pockets that almost touched. Why are those little black girls always either whispering together or fighting?
7: I did a panel called Is Lesbianism

0: a feminist issue, and that was the first time the word was said out loud. And all hell broke loose in 1970.
1: Lesbian feminist is actually two dirty words. These words are dirty to the ears of most people because women who are lesbians and feminists challenge the order and control of our society. We represent a threat to the heterosexual norm. We challenge the invisibility and powerlessness of womankind. And we have a self-proclaimed mission to destroy the patriarchal world order. Threatening? You bet.
2: What you have to do, as I see it, is to decide what you would be like if there were nobody else in the world.
3: I have to say some very reckless things tonight. And so I want to make it absolutely clear that I am talking for myself. I am not, I might be at other platforms and other occasions, more or less representing this or that organization or this or that committee. But tonight, I am talking to you as Jimmy Baldwin, who was born in Harlem 39 years ago, who has a certain responsibility to the people that produced him. That is all of you. And I'm speaking to you, if I may say so, not as an organizer, and not as a Negro leader, and not as a public figure, not as any of those things, but as one of the poets that you produced.
4: I'm thinking of James Baldwin's poem in this response and the idea of what it means to have the responsibility of speaking for someone or for a people, and the ways in which, in the words of a friend of mine about the current generation, we are all terminally unique and our experiences are so individualized that it can be tough to find shared experiences or find analogous experiences from other people, and the importance of that as we are within that experience. I'm thinking as well what it means to be a leader in a community, in a movement, and still to take care of your own story and still to be able to tell your own story and to get in trouble for your own story. The Edge. Epigraph. Of all the unimportant things, football is the most important. Pope John Paul II.
5: Okay, you know, on second thought, I think we'll keep Brian Sonia Wallace's poem until the end of the program. Right now, I'm going to speak with Emma Shulman, who's working on another piece for our Pride series. Tell us about it, Emma.
6: Yes. So I will be interviewing a couple members, a couple clients of the LGBT Center, one of whom is a member of the Youth Center named Cassie, and another member, which is someone who is in senior services. And I am going to be doing a compare and contrast piece about how Pride has changed and about how Pride has evolved and how generations view the future of Pride.
5: Since you're a younger person, what do you think about the future of Pride?
6: I have a lot of hope about the future of Pride. I think there's a lot of energy and a lot of momentum and a lot of course, stride to be made. Trans rights are under attack everywhere. The administration is trying to ban any form of mentions of queer people and trans people in education, and is basically trying to implement a national Don't Say Gay bill, essentially, that Florida had. But I am optimistic because I think that we are getting energized, and I think that we will have the spirit to fight it.
5: It sometimes seems so strange to me that, like, your generation is almost going to be starting where we started. All the rights stripped away and you have to start again to get everything back.
6: And I think that even though it does seem like maybe we are moving backwards, there's this quote by Mark Twain that I'm going to paraphrase a little bit. And it's that history doesn't repeat itself, but sure does rhyme. And I think that that's what we're saying right now. But that doesn't mean, just means it's rhyming, doesn't mean that we can't be louder than that.
5: We'll have more previews of our Proud Voices series after this message.
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0: Thank you.
1: Our Pride programming preview now continues with Abigail DeRoberts. As the 1993 March on Washington for LGBT rights and liberation was approaching, the New York City-based direct action group, the Lesbian Avengers, had some plans. Along with ACT UP groups from LA and Philadelphia and Puss in Boots in LA, the Avengers put ads in lesbian publications and distributed 8,000 flyers promoting a dyke march on the evening before the big event. They asked for no permission and no permits, but came armed with a manifesto that called for a fierce lesbian movement. On April 24, 1993, over 20,000 women showed up to DuPont Circle in D.C. and marched to the White House and onto the National Mall with dykes on bikes, fire-eating lesbians, and a united front for the movement. The manifesto declared, calling all lesbians, wake up. It's time to get out of the beds, out of the bars, and into the streets. It's time to seize the power of dyke love, dyke vision, dyke anger, dyke intelligence, dyke strategy. It's time to organize and incite. It's time to get together and fight. By directly confronting political issues faced by dykes in the queer community and encouraging social justice activism, the Dyke March brought a whole new dimension to the celebration of Pride. Today, the spirit of the first Dyke Marches has blossomed into a decentralized grassroots constellation of lesbian pride and organizing, with lesbians still taking to the streets to demand justice and liberation for themselves and their communities. Dyke Marches happen in dozens of cities worldwide across the U.S., Canada, Mexico, the U.K., Spain, Italy, France, Germany, Sweden, Japan, the Netherlands, and more. Dyke Days center inclusivity and non-commercial celebration by and for queer women. Collectively, these events keep the radical fire burning, encouraging organizing within the lesbian community and centering social justice issues. One example is this year's DC Dyke March, stepping up with the theme Dykes Against ICE, Marching for Liberation, confronting intersectional issues of oppression faced by their own community. Another hallmark of Dyke Marches is the centering of safety and inclusivity for all, ensuring that the breadth and depth of the sapphic community is represented through language access, disability access, strong marshals, and inclusive planning to represent a diverse tapestry of dykes. As we celebrate Pride Month here in the U.S., This Way Out Radio will be covering Dyke Marches and events across the country from D.C. to West Hollywood. Stay tuned for our extra special Pride Month programming, and remember the words of the Lesbian Avengers. We're dykes. We're out. We're out for power. Los Angeles poet laureate Brian Sonia Wallace started us off with his thoughts about James Baldwin. We end with his poem in response.
2: The Edge. Epigraph. Of all the unimportant things, football is the most important. Pope John Paul II. I built an athlete's body over a frightened youth. Me, the queer kid in drama club, the awkward American in another country, reaching for a way to speak. How many of us find it on a soccer pitch? In the calluses a weight leaves on your palms, my handprint tells the story of every time I overcame myself. These muscles are another book I've written. Poem in motion, memoir at rest. To be queer is to have a history of trying to overcome your body. We learn through practice which desires can be put aside and which are fundamental to who we are. Queer means the body is not to be taken for granted. Our village of outcasts push toward acceptance, learn to embrace the sports that haunted us as kids as a way of speaking proudly. We come back tomorrow, win or lose, and the world is a little lighter. We strain, which is to say we remember to breathe. The body never lies. It needs no translator. To grow up in Los Angeles is to grow up between cultures. In school, they taught us folklorico dances and taiko drums, Shakespeare and how to make ice cream with just milk and

0: ice, and salt. Our playground screams spanned half a dozen languages, tethered by the handball we passed between us. There is so much we cannot understand by speaking. We had to learn, to walk, to love, to sing, and some of us didn't stop. Knew if the body was capable of these miracles, it must be capable of others. My dad is patient. Every time I crash the bike, he does not reprimand the tears on which I build my strength to try again. My mom holds my hands while my feet learn to kick until I can tread water. We are all so much more than ourselves. It took family to get us here. We arrive with their strength in our fingertips. More than blood, I am made of every training partner and coach and friend and poet who ever scolded me, praised me, pushed me to be more because we find our best selves through each other. Beyond every division, competition, a wild, hoping heartbeat. You can learn to trust how someone else will move, where they'll be when the ball leaves your hand. In that moment, you'll understand both physics and geometry, and yes, even poetry, where a body moves so skillfully it becomes not just a body, but a story, not just a story, but a song. I am a queer third culture kid still learning to embrace myself in all my contradictions. And when I do, this body will be waiting to tell me who I am. Our bodies together become a village, halting, hollering, a challenge whose edge we step up to and keep going. Our villages join into a world we get to make, not easily, but through effort, art and sport and sweat the same. When we compete, we know whatever silent hours lie behind us, we are not alone.
1: 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Jib Bakke wrote News Wrap, edited by Lucia Chappell, and read by Rhett and Sarah Montague. The Rainbow Rewind was written and hosted by Sherry Lund and produced by Brian DeShazer. Participant producers from the Proud Voices series were Brian Sonia Wallace, Emma Shulman, and Abigail DeRoberts. Thanks to the Pacifica Radio Archives. Kim Wilson composed and performed our theme music, This Way Out, thanks to the Kicking Assets Fund of the Tides Foundation, Richard Merck and Brad Payton of Silicon Valley celebrating their 50th year together, and all the listener donors who make this program possible. 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
1: And welcome, everybody, to the beautiful and historic Scottish Rite Concert Hall here in our hometown of Lexington, Kentucky. We're broadcasting all over the world, from Australia to Ireland, New Zealand to New York, Yuma, Arizona to the Yukon and across Canada, where we are celebrating this wonderful, beautiful, amazing world of, we call it front porch music. It's folk and blues, bluegrass, country, Celtic, all kinds of this real, organic, from the heart music, and artists come from everywhere to be on our show. We say it every week. You don't have to be famous to be on Wood Songs. You just have to be very, very good. And that is the case of both of the artists being featured on tonight's broadcast. Both of them are wonderful award-winning artists from Australia. They're here in the United States, and they're going to introduce themselves to you shortly. First up is a wonderful award-winning artist, and she's has become making big waves and a name for herself in the world of bluegrass. She's absolutely wonderful. She's got a great album called Shades of Blue. This is a tune called Good Morning, Moon. Please welcome Christy Cox to the Wood Songs Old Time Radio.

0: Great song, great album. Shades of Blue is the name of the record. Good Morning Moon is the song. Christy Cox, it's nice to have you here. Thank you so much.
1: It's great to be back.
0: You've got a wonderful trio behind you. Jason Bailey doing a wonderful job on that mandolin. Jason Griffith on the acoustic guitar. And Ellie Hawkinson. Did I get that right? Hawkinson. Close enough. Beautiful job, background vocals and fiddle. So you, I'm going to brag on you a little bit. In America, we have Rhonda Vincent. Mm-hmm. The New York Times christened her the Queen of Bluegrass. And in Australia, they have christened you the Queen of Bluegrass. So that's that's kind of neat, right?
1: I think Karen Lynn holds that. If it was up to me, I'd give that title to Karen Lynn.
0: Give it to Karen. But you've won several awards. You've 7 Golden Guitar Country Music Awards in Australia. You were named Australian Country Music Independent Artist of the Year, and all that success. You decided to, and now Australia is like what, the 12th of the size of the United States, right? So it's a relatively small population-wise,
1: yeah.
0: Right, it's a huge landmass.
1: Huge country. Mm-hmm.
0: But you decided to come to America. You kind of made a home in Nashville. Australia is still your home, but you're living in Nashville, making your way in the American bluegrass world. How's that going?
1: I've been here 15 years now, and I still feel like a tiny little guppy fish in a huge ocean. So, I mean, I can't complain. I'm getting incredible support from the American industry. And, I moved here because playing bluegrass in Australia, we've only got 2 festivals a year, so it's kind of hard to make a living. Not sure it's any easier to make a living playing bluegrass here, but I'm certainly trying. So.
0: Well, you know, you're reaching out, you're working hard to meet the audience, which is important. 12-year-old little girl, your grandfather was a big influence on the kind of music that you loved, right?
1: Yes.
0: So what was he listening to that attracted you as a little girl?
1: He used to listen to the Grand Ole Opry every Sunday.
0: In Australia?
1: Mm-hmm. Mm-hmm. Yeah, it used to come across the radio, and we'd listen to it on a Sunday morning, and it was like going to church for us, you know. We'd, all right, guys, let's have our pancakes for breakfast and listen to the Opry.
0: That was gather around the radio
1: Sunday
0: while you're having mm-hmm. morning breakfast. And yeah. Who were the artists that you were listening to that were just impacting you and making you say, I think I want to do this too?
1: Emmylou Harris.
0: Mm. Mm-hmm.
1: That she is... To me, that's the pinnacle for me. So
0: when you were little, you started to learn to play the guitar.
1: Mm-hmm.
0: Then you go to high school and you say, I don't want to play the guitar anymore. I'm going to learn the bass.
1: Yes.
0: How did that...
1: Well, technically, I didn't really want to learn the bass. It's just my music teacher told me he was going to fail me at music if I didn't learn how to read the fly dots. You know those dots on the mm-hmm. page, that sheet music stuff.
0: and how much of that training has helped you play bluegrass?
1: Honestly, playing bass in high school really taught me to keep in time, I think. It gave me better timing. I played it for 4 years in high school, and then the second...

0: I graduated and he didn't fail me in music, I stopped.
1: Escape the bass, right?
0: Yes.
1: Well, you have this new album out on Billy Blue Records, right?
0: Mm-hmm.
1: And it's called Let It Burn, and I want to be able to brag on you that in 2025, this album was the Bluegrass Recording of the Year. So that must feel good, right? And how are the American bluegrass audiences that are used to Del McCurry and all this other, you know, Rhonda Vincent, and then you come along with this delightful Australian accent, but playing that music. How's the audience reactions to what you're trying to do?
0: I think if I had a dollar for everyone, every time someone said to me, you don't have an accent with you when you sing, I would be a very rich woman right now. No, honestly, everyone's been really supportive, and I'm getting wonderful support on Bluegrass Radio. And, you know, we love traveling around and playing music for folks, and it's what we love. So.
1: Well, let's listen to what you love. This is the album that we're talking about. It's called Let It Burn. This is a beautiful song. My favorite song on your album, by the way. It's called Front Porch of Paradise. Why not? It's Christy Cox on the Wood Songs, Old Time Radio.

Christy Cox, all the way from Australia. Her album, Let It Burn. If you want to know more information about Christy Cox, making her music part of your home music collection, I know you do. All you got to do is just go to the Wood Songs website, click on the archive page. This is show number 1,172, and you can make Let It Burn and all her other albums part of your own home music collection, as well as our next artist, who is also

from Australia. She is a very dynamic lyricist. Her words are really what have made her impactful, and you're going to find that out as the show goes on. She's got a song that she's going to introduce to everybody. It's called Hubby in a Honky Tonk. It is Katrina Burgoyne on the Wood Songs.

0: Katrina Burgoyne all the way from Australia, and Ellie Hawkinson doing a double duty there on the fiddle. Great job. Katrina, it's nice to have you here. Thanks for being part of Woodsongs.
1: Thanks for having me.
0: You are an interesting lyricist. You have interesting ideas that you put words to music, and that's really made you quite popular. Meeting your hubby in a honky-tonk, that's sort of a country music replacement for Tinder, I would think. So it's like you're really attracting a very lyric-minded audience with your music. And that must feel good, because it's almost as hard to write the lyrics as it is the music that goes with it, right?
1: Yeah, you know, I've always been obsessed with songwriting. I was writing songs before I could sing or play guitar, and I remember being a kid in a toddler in a car seat, telling my father, "We're going to run out of songs one day. We only have a certain amount of keys on a piano." And as I've grown and I've learned what I do best, I love making people smile. So I love to write what I call quirky country or spicy country. I have two lanes.
0: We're going to get to the spicy one in the second half hour, so put your seatbelts on. But now, I was talking about your family and what you were saying to your dad. There was a trip out into the outback, if I recall, and you describe the outback to folks that may not know what that is.
1: The outback of Australia is central Australia, and

0: There's not many people that live there. It's red dirt and some weeds. But when I was a young girl, in 1998, my mother took us on an adventure of a lifetime. We spent a month. Most people go to Disneyland on vacation. My mother took us to the outback to camp on the side of the road. And I would wake up in the morning, we'd step outside our tent and you'd see dingo footprints or crocodile footprints. Wherever we were at the time, we had visitors, snakes. I saw it all, and in those remote areas, there was only country music playing on the radio.
1: Wasn't it a CD? Somebody had a CD of Shania Twain?
0: Absolutely. It was the first time I heard Come On Over by Shania Twain. Mm-hmm. And up until that point, I just couldn't find my favorite kind of musicians until I found Shania Twain. I was like, oh my goodness. So I went home to learn the guitar so I could sing and play Shania Twain songs around the campfire.
1: And it was like you were like 14 years old, you started playing in the clubs, and I don't want to say bars, like it was a bad thing, but the places where they had music, you were just 14 years old starting right there.
0: Yeah, my mom would drive me to gigs, and I would get home at 3 a.m., and I would show up to school about 10 a.m. the next day. We used to do a regular Wednesday. My guitar teacher, who was my mom's age, would have me sing in the band. I was so blessed to have that opportunity.
1: Well, that must be an interesting way for a young girl to become experienced playing, performing in front of people. Now, in your family, both of your grandfathers were musical, so this is something that was definitely in your family, but they were more like jazz and classical, right?
0: Yeah, my grandfather on my dad's side played jazz classical, but my grandfather that I call Poppy, he would be so amazed to be here tonight and see what you guys do. He loved Hank Williams and a lot of the oldies, and I learned a lot of, like, Charlie Pride, Hank Williams, Patsy Cline. I learned all that from my pop.
1: So that influence plus hearing Shania Twain when you were in the outback, that kind of like ignited you, and you started performing. You started learning the guitar, I guess, right away, right?
0: Yeah.
1: Your songwriting, when did that start becoming a very powerful part of you?
0: Well, it was more, I was a songwriter before I was a singer or a guitarist, and I'm dyslexic. I couldn't read until I was about 11.
1: I read that 10 out of 4 people have that problem.
0: Oh, wow. So I would write songs all my life, but I couldn't remember it. So I would just, by the time I was about 11 and I could actually write a sentence, I started putting pen to paper and started writing songs. And actually, the first time I picked up the guitar, I say I went to learn Shania Twain, but I actually learned 2 chords from a Shania Twain song, and I said, I'm gonna write a song. I didn't even finish learning the Shania Twain song.
1: It doesn't take a lot of chords to write a song, does it? It just has a good idea, right?
0: Well, I mean, it wasn't a great song.
1: Wow.
0: It had 2 chords.
1: Artists should never, achy breaky heart.
0: That's true.
1: You know?
0: Yeah, it
1: 16,
0: definitely was not that.
1: 16 million records later, right? 2 chords, right? So you've got an EP called The Next Big Thing, which I'm sure is all about you because you're working so hard. This is a tune called 25 Cents in the Ashtray. It is Katrina Burgoyne from Australia on the Wood Songs, Old Time Radio.

0: 25 cents in the ashtray. It is Katrina Burgoyne, all the way from Australia, four-time Australian Golden Guitar nominee. We've also got another award winner, Christy Cox, also from Australia. We're going to get back to both of these artists, plus this week's amazing Woodsongs Kid. We will be back right after this.
1: 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We'll be back after the break with Christy Cox, Katrina Burgoyne, and our amazing Woodsongs Kid on the Woodsongs Old Time Radio Hour.

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2: Yeah, you've got to have friends from Australia. Tommy Emmanuel, probably one of the most entertaining guitarists in the world, and we're so grateful everybody could join us here at the Scottish Rite Concert Hall here in our hometown of Lexington, Kentucky, the crossroads of America's folk and bluegrass music, the gateway city to the beautiful Appalachian Mountains where so much of this art and music does come from. And it's time now for this week's Wood Songs Kids. So let's say hi to 16-year-old Colin McPeak. How you doing, Colin?
3: I'm doing good.
2: So you're here with your guitar, and you're 16 years old. You write your own songs.
3: Correct.
2: So when did you start writing? Same thing I asked Christy and Katrine. I'm going to ask you too. When did the writing bug start?
3: Probably when I was about 14. As soon as I started getting into guitar, that's when I just started trying my own.
2: That's like a whole 2 years ago.
3: Yeah.
2: So, and then here you are, just 24 months later, you're on a national broadcast playing your own guitar on a song that you wrote, right? Do you write a lot? Is it something that happens a lot, or does it take work and time and thought?
3: For me, it really takes like a lot of thought, but I try every now and then, you know.
2: Okay, so you're about to sing a song. Now, you come from the mountains of eastern Kentucky.
3: Sure, right? Do.
2: You're a Kentucky boy, so very proud of that. And you're here on a broadcast with two amazing artists from Australia, right? And you're going to sing a song that you wrote, and it's called Diamond.

0: diamond ring in the drawer. You're 16. So where does this song come from?
1: I don't know. I was just thinking, you know, about just this revenge song.
0: Revenge,
1: you
0: know, yeah. 16. You're going to be dangerous when you're 17, boy. So is it like broken heart? I mean, is it?
1: Well, it's about, you know, you're getting your heart broke, and you're coming back with revenge to that person that broke your heart.
0: Oh, my gosh. Well, I'm sure you're a pleasant ex of whatever you are. Diamond Ring in the Drawer is the name of the song. He's 16 years old. Colin McPeak, this week's Woodsongs Kid.

Diamond Ring in the Drawer, the ultimate breakup song from a 16-year-old. You come back when you're 27 and divorced. I want to hear what those songs are. I want to hear what those songs are like. He's 16 years old. This week's Woodsongs kid, Colin McPeak, all the way from the mountains of Appalachia. We're very proud of our Woodsongs kids. If you've got a youngster you think belongs on our show, if you're the parent or the guardian, we want you to contact us. You go to the Woodsongs website, click on the kids page, and we would love to review every single submission that comes in. We do love our Woodsongs kids, and a big congratulations for Colin. Great song. Well run. Well written. We're on the air all over the world, and we have artists from Australia on tonight's broadcast, and we're on the air at Magic FM in Perth, Australia, Art Sound FM in Canberra, Australia, Apple FM in Victoria as well, and we're very proud of our Australian artists that are on our broadcast tonight. She's got a brand new song. She's going to treat the Woods

brand new song, a treat for the Wood Songs audience. It's called Hurricane. Christy Cox, and let's give some props to Jason Bailey on the mandolin, Tyler Griffith doing the acoustic guitar, and Ellie Hawkinson, beautiful job on the fiddle. Christy Cox is with us all the way from Australia, now home-based in America, and I'm a little bit bragging about you again here. You are a 7-time Golden Guitar Country Music Award winner on Australia. You were named Australian Country Music Independent Artist of the Year, and you're the first Australian artist to debut number one on the Billboard Bluegrass Chart.

0: And yet the music business has really changed a lot in recent years, hasn't it? I mean, things like there's no more record store chains left in the United States, and CD sales, you know, it's who has a CD player anymore, right? Mm-hmm. So what is the process for any artist, not just yourself, but any artist right now?
1: I think it's social media. Kat does a much better job of that than I do. I personally can't stand it, but I think we're meant to make content.
0: So when you say make it, now do people react when you do social media content, you know, videos, TikTok, this and all, does it result in a purchase that helps put gas in the car so you can get from point A to point B?
1: I am yet to see that, but I think some people see it. Ask me in 10 years.
0: Well, but it's, you know, here you are an established artist.
1: Yes.
0: You are established in the bluegrass world, mm-hmm. and you know, imagine the younger kids coming up trying to get a foothold on something that resembles a market. That must be very hard for them. What would you tell them?
1: Well,
0: what advice would you give them?
1: Honestly, they need to come and play Wood Songs. And for me personally, most of my fans have come from radio, from Sirius XM and places like that. Like, traditional radio still is probably where people know me the most from. And when people come to my shows, I never ever have anybody say, I really love that TikTok reel that you did. They say, you know, I heard your new song on the radio this week. So I really do think radio is what's still driving artists to break through.
0: It's still the most powerful gateway between an artist, a song, and the audience.
1: Correct.
0: Isn't it? That plus performing live.
1: Yes.
0: So you must do a lot of the bluegrass and folk festivals, right?
1: Yeah, we do a fair bit. We do a lot of listening rooms. Listening rooms are probably my favorite venues to play.
0: The more intimate, mm-hmm. the more intimate stuff, and you're right there in front of the audience, right? Mm-hmm. Yeah, that is nice. You have an album called Let It Burn. It's a beautiful production. You actually have a record label behind it.
1: I do.
0: You're one of the few artists with a record label behind it.
1: Yes, I'm very blessed. My producer Jerry Sally, who I've worked with now for 20 years, we're actually in the studio. I'm recording my next album, which is what Hurricane's going to be on. We're finishing it next week, actually, but he started a label, and I'd been working with him for 20 years, and he signed me.
0: Isn't that nice? Well, let's go ahead and listen to it. Let It Burn is on Billy Blue Records. The song is called Some Things Don't Go Together. It is Christy Cox on the Wood Songs, old-time radio.

like a screen door on a submarine. Some Things Don't Go Together from her album Let It Burn. If you want to know more about the music of Christy Cox, you go to the Wood Songs website, click on the archive page. This is show number 1172. You find out about Christy Cox as well as our next artist, who's also from Australia, also an amazing guitar player, also a wonderful lyric writer. This is a tune called Wife Trial. Check it out. It's Katrina Burgoyne on the Wood Songs.

0: today.
1: Between we're listening to Katrina Burgoyne, between you and the song from our Wood Songs Kid, this is a very spicy show. And you were saying that a lot of your music has a spicy category to it. And we're about to get into a song that is a very Tabasco sauce.
2: Yes.
1: Spice. Okay. But your adventurous nature, I think, is reflected in a lot of the things that you've tried to do with your career. And you're probably the only artist on Wood Songs that was a contestant on The Bachelor. So
2: but you've done your research. This
1: is the Australian version of The Bachelor, right?
2: Yes.
1: Was that fun?
2: You know what? The Bachelor experience for me was the most incredible experience of my life.
1: Tell me about it.
2: Well, you know, At the time, I had given up music. I was still making a living from music, playing cover gigs. But I thought, what's the point? Oh, you can't make money from being a country artist in Australia at that time. What's the point? I

0: can't do what I love. I can't make money from the songs I write. So I just thought, I give up. And I went on this TV show. And when you're in a mansion full of a lot of women, I learned that all of us women question ourselves. We all doubt ourselves. And we all go through the same feelings and thoughts. I'm not special. So I would go and journal. And at the end of that competition, I said, I'm going to buy a ticket to Nashville, Tennessee, and try to chase my dreams of being a songwriter.
1: So it's kind of a brave thing of you to do that, right? So you pack up three suitcases, your guitar, and just enough money to buy a salvage title guitar, a car when you get to Nashville. So it's not like you had like a lot of connections and a bunch of financial backing and stuff. You were just on your own, going to make your way, right?
0: I went for broke, and did go broke.
1: And and there's a reason folk rhymes with broke, and a lot of artists learn that quickly, right? So you're going to do a song that this is one of the songs that makes you extremely popular among your audience, and this is a Tabasco sauce level spicy song, right? Is that a fair way to describe it?
0: Yes. Well, can I tell a story about behind this song? A little bit.
1: Quick.
0: I shared this song on social media. It was a song I wrote 10 years ago for a man to sing. And I was requested to write a female version of it. Now, this song would have never seen the light of day unless I just thought, I'm not made it yet. I may as well just share whatever I have. And the song got 4.5 million views.
1: Okay, so in a world of war and violence and shooting and strife and anxiety, there's nothing wrong with people loving each other, right? This is a tune called Back Up. It is Katrina Burgoyne on the Wood Songs. Old time. Put your seatbelts on.

Song's called Back Up. Wasn't it wonderful having Katrina Burgoyne from Australia on our broadcast? This week's Wood Songs kid, Colin McPeak, 16 years old, doing a great job. And multi-award winner, Christy Cox, and her the one

0: wonderful musicians with her as well. Music is so comforting, it's so wonderful, it is so calming, it is so soothing, it's interesting, it's funny, it's passionate, it's all these amazing things in a world that may not seem like that all the time. And you have artists from Australia comforting those in America who, a couple of weeks ago, we had artists from Ukraine on Wood Songs, and the one thing that it all has in common is the comforting, beautiful thing, what music is, what art is, what all of these things that come from the heart and the passion of the artists and the songs, reaching you, the audience. It's an amazing thing, and it's a wonderful thing. And when you look at the world and it looks so full of hate and strife and anger, you think of these beautiful artists and all their songs. It reminds me of something that Charles Schulz said, the creator of Peanuts. He said, don't worry about bad things happening in the world because it's already tomorrow in Australia. So we thank you very much. My name is Michael Jonathan. I'm a folk singer. I'm a song farmer. We'll see you next week on the Wood Songs. Oh.
1: You've been listening to Wood Songs broadcast number 1172. My goal's opening song was Cherry Pie. Our chief engineer is Jerome Gall. Our TV director is Maria Clarish. Technical assistants are Brian Clousing, Eric Anderson, Dan Field, and Gavin Clark. The Wood Songs crew member of the week is Rick Bertelson. And our Wood Songs partner of the week is Patricia Compton. 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We hope you'll join us again next week for the Wood Songs Old Time Radio Hour.

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0: missiles before they're launched.
1: Despite Russia's outrageous threats to my country, we will continue our support for Ukraine's defence. I know you need more help to protect your skies and your civilians. I know how hard the winter

0: Trump announced earlier exercises with Seoul would be scaled back because of his very good relationship with the North Korean leader Kim Jong-un. He also blamed Seoul for failing to support the U.S. over Iran. That conflict has strained American military resources, forcing a realignment of assets from Asia to the Middle East. The aircraft carrier USS George Washington, which was based in Japan, was last week moved to the Middle East to relieve another carrier, Abraham Lincoln, which had an extended deployment, triggering a host of problems aboard the ship.
1: Pakistan's army chief, Asim Manir, is on his way to Tehran as Islamabad makes another attempt to restart peace negotiations between Iran and the United States. His visit comes as Washington prepares to unveil more economic sanctions against Iran, measures the Treasury Secretary Scott Bessent has called the single greatest financial offensive ever marshaled against an adversary. The Iranian Foreign Minister Abbas Araghchi dismissed the threats as signs of desperation in Washington. Iran has warned countries against joining the US campaign. A Syrian court has sentenced a top Muslim cleric to life in prison, convicting him of exploiting his position and inciting violence. Here's our Middle East correspondent Hugo Beshega.
2: Ahmed Hassan's critics labelled him the barrel bomb mufti for his ardent support for the regime. He's the 10th Assad-era figure to be sentenced under the new authorities, who came to power after the former leader was ousted nearly 2 years ago. Bashar al-Assad, who fled to Russia, was sentenced to death earlier this month. The trials have given Syrians some sense of justice in a country where many were frustrated with the lack of accountability for the crimes committed during the brutal civil war. But activists are calling for more transparency on how the verdicts have been reached.
1: BBC News. Police in South Africa have arrested four people in connection with the murder of the former world boxing champion Zolani Tete. The 38-year-old was shot dead outside his home in the country's Eastern Cape province on Friday. A woman with him was also shot and is in hospital. One of the suspects being held, a 22-year-old man, will make an initial appearance in court today. He faces charges of murder and attempted murder. The Dutch national public broadcaster Avro Tros has said it will boycott the Eurovision Song Contest in 2027 for a second year in a row in protest at Israel's participation because of the situation in Gaza. The events director said he would now approach other public service media in the Netherlands to see if any of them would be willing to take part. Here's our entertainment correspondent Colin Patterson.
3: Earlier this month, the competition's organisers announced a rule change, meaning that any country involved in an armed conflict who wins could not host the following year. But Avro Tros, the Dutch channel which holds the rights to select the country's entry, says this has not gone far enough, as Israel are still being allowed to compete. It has passed on the responsibility of Eurovision participation to the governing body for Dutch public broadcasting. The EBU, which runs the contest, has told the BBC that it will be discussing the matter with this umbrella organisation and hopes the country will take part.
1: Tesla is recalling nearly 3 million vehicles in China because of safety concerns over their door handles. Tesla said the car's emergency handles were a similar colour to the vehicle interiors, making them difficult to locate and operate. The firm said the design could hinder both escape and rescue efforts. The recall will come as a setback for Tesla as it tries to remain a major player in China's electric vehicle market. BBC News.
4: It's 12:06 GMT, listening to the newsroom on the BBC World Service with me, Valerie Sanderson. Political leaders from some of Ukraine's key European allies are in Kyiv to mark the 35th anniversary of the nation's independence. It's been a day of strong, defiant rhetoric. With supportive heads of state and government around him, Ukraine's President Volodymyr Zelensky said his citizens would never be cobblestones under the feet of Tsars. The meeting is an opportunity to show the ongoing diplomatic support for Ukraine. The British Prime Minister Andy Burnham is chairing it.
5: Thank you for the incredible stand you have taken, because we are all stronger for it. Europe is stronger. NATO is stronger too. As President Zelensky has said, Ukraine is not a poor relative, but a strong ally. I'd go further still. Ukraine has been Europe's protector, not a drain on our security, but the front line.

0: of keeping Europe safe.
1: But this is not just a day for symbolic acts of support, as our correspondent in Kyiv, Dan Johnson, explains.
2: There's a large security operation in Kyiv today for the Independence Day celebrations. A lot of international politicians and leaders here, including British Prime Minister Andy Burnham on his first overseas visit. He's bringing a message of renewed British support. He said that friendship would be there for Ukraine as long as it takes, and that Russia's threats against the UK would not weaken the resolve that Britain would not waver in supplying Ukraine with what it needs. And that's not just the Storm Shadow or Scalp missiles that have already been supplied, but it is now the technology, the blueprints for those missiles so that Ukraine can produce them itself. That's an important step, but it also signals to other international countries that Ukraine can be trusted with that technology. And President Zelensky will be hoping that Donald Trump hears that message and therefore agrees that Ukraine can produce its own Patriot missile interceptors, which are desperately needed to protect Ukraine's skies. There are political meetings today, as well as the celebrations. Andy Burnham is going to receive an award on behalf of the British people for the support the UK has given Ukraine in the 4.5 years of this war.
1: So, what impact would the promised new defensive and offensive weapons have on Kyiv's military abilities? Vladimir Havrilov is a former Ukrainian deputy minister of defense.
3: Russia doesn't have capability to intercept ballistics, so they have some systems, but they are not so effective like Patriot or like that. That's why it would be a kind of game changer when the first Ukrainian ballistic missile will reach some kind of targets close to Moscow with all this information coming inside the Russian society to understand that something different is going on. This war is all about reciprocity. So we didn't have any kind of capability to respond to Russian ballistic missiles or other attacks on our territory until 2026. In 2026, we succeeded sufficiently to scale up the production of our domestic designs of long-range drones and middle-range drones. And also, we contributed a lot in the ballistic missile program in Ukraine and cruise missile. And it gave us a capability to reach Russian targets on the territory of Russia, deep in Russia. And we immediately started to understand that is a game changer, because the Russians started to react differently inside the country about that, and we are very confident that the next step, ballistic capability, will contribute to the outcome of this war.
1: Vladimir Havrilov. Pakistani mediators are in Iran to try to reopen the peace process between Tehran and Washington. It comes as the US is preparing to expand its economic sanctions, which could see nations that trade with Iran hit with financial penalties. The US Treasury Secretary Scott Bessant says they will be the toughest in history. In anticipation, the country's currency, the rial, has hit a record low. The Iranian president, Masoud Pezeshkian, says the nation stands firm in the face of aggression.
4: The perception from the US was that Iran would become Venezuela. Not only has this not happened, but Iran has become a power that's astonished the world with its display of resistance, solidarity, and integrity. We are in an all-out military, economic, and security war in the face of the most devastating set of sanctions. But we're standing firm to secure the future of our people.
1: I asked Taraneh Fathalian from BBC Persian what appetite there is in Tehran for a diplomatic solution to the conflict.
5: What we hear from different officials in Iran, we can kind of feel that there is no consensus and there is a division. Officials are divided between whether they should make a deal or carry the war. A few days ago, President Pezeshkian said that we have to get out while we're on top. We have to end the war while we're on top. And then the Iranian Majlis Speaker, Ghalibaf, said in Baghdad that if people are hungry, we can't continue, we can't last. And after there was massive backlash by Iranian hardliner officials that they're saying that they are showing weakness. The Majlis released a long video of the remarks made by the Iran Majlis Speaker Ghalibaf, saying that it's important that we stand firm where we are and security is just as important as financial stability. So they're kind of showing a tough facade, but underneath that, they are aware.

0: that the economy is crippling?
1: Well, the Riyadh, I think, is at a record low. What is life like there for people in Iran? Because I know you've been talking to them.
2: It wasn't long ago that I saw a video online of this young woman who had bought chicken bones from a butcher's, basically the waste of chicken that wasn't being sold. She had bought that from the butcher's and was boiling that so she could get some nutrients out of it because chicken has got so expensive. People are talking about eggs because meat and red meat has been off limits for a lot of Iranian families now. And so they were resorting to eggs for nutrients and protein. And even that is off limits. People are talking about devastating poverty. And these are people who were middle class not long ago. It's very tough. Like I see videos of shopkeepers saying that they've been keeping their shop open for days and they haven't seen one customer. So people are really, really feeling the effects of the war.
1: Taraneh Fathalian. Piracy was a major threat to international shipping off Somalia between 2008 and 2018. Now the Western Indian Ocean is seeing a spike in piracy incidents again after years of relative containment. Six ships are being held by hijackers and a drone strike on a vessel, which was believed to be part of piracy supply chain, killed nine people on Sunday. Vice Admiral Ignacio Villanueva Serrano is from the EU's anti-piracy Operation Atalanta.
3: One skiff full of nine people has been destroyed in close proximity of one of the vessels that is pirated. As you know, right now we have six of them. And this skiff has been related to one of them.
1: Our Africa correspondent Barbara Pletusher told me more.
4: So the strike killed nine people on Somalia's northeastern coast, and a Puntland security official, this is a semi-autonomous region in Somalia, told us that the men had been preparing to board the skiff to go out to sea. He said they were all armed, so very likely they were pirates or at least part of a pirate network. And this is the second such attack in a week, although no one has claimed responsibility for them, but they seem to be linked to one of the vessels that was hijacked last week, the Lutuf. It is flying a Cameroon flag, but there are reports, unconfirmed reports, that it has links to Turkey. So possibly these boats were hit because they were aimed at supplying that ship. The Puntland security official said he believed it was a Turkish drone. Again, we have no confirmation of that. So the Lutuf is one of, I think, now five ships that are being held by the pirates, and they have been hijacked over the course of several months. And we know, and for some of them, the pirates are asking for quite steep ransoms.
1: What's behind this surge in piracy, do you think, in this part of the world?
4: Well, there are a number of things. One of them is the general security environment. So you have a maritime blockade on the Strait of Hormuz, you have conflict and the threat of conflict in the Red Sea. And so that, I think, has pushed more and more international vessels closer to the Somali coast in terms of the routes that they are taking. Plus, it's believed that that has distracted some of the international forces who would normally be policing the pirates and piracy to be dealing with these other issues. So that has created an environment of opportunity, shall we say. Analysts are suspicious about a number of ships that have been hijacked near Yemen's coast. They think this might show some collaboration between the Somali pirates and the Houthi rebels in Yemen, that they are perhaps collaborating to take advantage of the environment to make maximum profit. Again, that hasn't been confirmed. But there is also a local element to this. You have foreign trawlers fishing in the shores off of Somalia, and that has really been a blow to the fishing industry and to incomes of fishermen, so it means that they're more ready to take up piracy for income.
1: Barbara Pletusher. You're listening to The Newsroom from the BBC World Service. Still to come, we'll be going to Nairobi to hear why four people have been arrested in Kenya over the death of several elephants. And a reminder of the main news this hour, Ukraine is hosting a key meeting of its allies in Kyiv, where the co-chair, Britain, says it will hand over more blueprints to make long-range missiles. The online fast fashion retailer Shein will make its long-awaited market debut on the Hong Kong Stock Exchange at the beginning of September. Some analysts say it could be one of the biggest listings of company shares anywhere in the world this year. The company, known for selling dresses for about $10 and jeans for $15, was founded in China but now has its headquarters in Singapore. Our reporter Ijoma

0: Nukwe has been following the story.
1: So we know that Shein, which is a Chinese fast fashion brand, is releasing 280 million shares, which are going to be valued at around $6 per share. What's particularly interesting about this listing is that the company is valued at around $27 billion, which is absolutely huge. I mean, it makes it, you know, much more valuable than Zara, which is a household name, which is a Spanish company. However, back in 2022, it was valued at nearly $100 billion. So that's a significant fall in value. And that's come about for a number of reasons.
0: Tell us why. I mean, what's gone wrong for the brand?
1: Well, we saw that when Shein, when they released their company results, we saw that sales had slowed down. And part of that is because the US removed an import duty exemption on small packages, which made it much more expensive to order goods from the brand. And it removed the fashion brand's competitive advantage. As a result of this, Shein has said that it has to review its prices across the US market to try and offset those costs. Another problem with their operating costs is that due to the war in Iran, like many companies around the world, it has pushed up the cost of doing business, and that's had an impact on their operating costs. Also, there's Temu, which you may have heard of. It's another Chinese company which offers fast fashion. They've become a major competitor for Shein, and they've taken some of Shein's market share. And of course, all of this comes at a time of huge uncertainty, because we've been seeing a tit-for-tat tariff war play out between the US and China, which is currently paused. But as we all know, that can restart at any time.
0: Ijoma Ndukwe. An uncontrolled wildfire in the U.S. state of Nevada is forcing tens of thousands to leave their homes. The Hawk Blaze is on the outskirts of Reno, and thousands of others are on standby to evacuate. Darren Ballam is from the local police.
2: Stay informed, watch outside, have your go bag ready with all your medications, valuables that you can put in a bag, and please be ready to go.
0: Ruby Delator is one of those who's been forced to leave her home.
3: Oh my God, it was pretty tough. It was horrible. Trying to get up here, trying to go to the house, you know, just trying to get stuff for me and the kids. Yeah, it was pretty.
4: Did you actually see the fire?
3: We did.
4: What did it look like?
3: It was just really foggy. It just looks really bad. And it's starting to get really bad up there.
0: Local reporter Lucia Starbuck from KUNR Public Radio in Nevada describes the scale of the fire and its impact on residents and the authorities.
5: So that fire just exploded in growth. About 90,000 people are under some kind of evacuation notice. Either half are mandatory, half are get your bags ready and get prepared to go. We had more than 600 people sleeping at an evacuation site on the first night, and just hoping that firefighters can get control of that fire. It's burning over these large desert hills with really dry fuel. The governor declared a state of emergency, so that means the state's National Guard is helping attack it from aircraft, helping police help people evacuate. There was about 800 firefighting personnel on it today. Because that fire is burning on this large hill, kind of in town almost, there are neighborhoods at the bottom of each side of the hill. So people have gone to the evacuation site. We know that the casino hotels filled up really quickly. There was road closure, so some people are being diverted over to the state over in California. So it's kind of been this mad dash, you know, really heavy traffic of people trying to leave the area. There was some pretty horrifying videos of people that people posted while driving and the flames getting really close to a major highway.
0: Lucia Starbuck. Over the past 2 months, at least 18 elephants have died in mysterious circumstances in Kenya. The Kenyan Wildlife Service says it's made several arrests in connection with their investigation into the deaths of the elephants. Well, our Global Affairs correspondent Richard Goy joins us now from Nairobi. What do we know about what's happened here, Richard?
6: Yeah, the Kenya Wildlife Service, which is responsible for managing protected territory for wildlife conservation, says that they have arrested four people. They include three Kenyans and a Tanzanian national. It's basically on suspicion of being involved in the deaths of at least 18 elephants in the Amboseli National Park. So there's an ongoing investigation that is taking place.

0: And what they have said so far, based on a preliminary finding, is that the 18 elephants died as a result of poisoning of cyanide, because they were able to trace samples of that from the stomachs of the elephants that were killed, and also their carcasses were tested.
1: How much of a problem are elephants in that area? I mean, is there a clash between people there and wildlife?
0: Well, that's been really the case, because there has been population pressure. There's a competition from the local communities who are also involved in farming. So what would happen is that the elephants would occasionally stray from the Amboseli National Park and come into some of the farms and consume vegetables. And as a result of this, then you'd have farmers who'd be very angry at that. So there have been cases of a human-wildlife conflict that has been reported before, but we haven't seen anything of this scale so far, despite the fact that the wildlife authorities initially downplayed possibly, you know, foul play that could have been involved as a result of this. So it's mysterious. It's nothing that has happened like this before.
1: And what happens next to these suspects?
0: Well, currently they are out on bail, and so investigations are ongoing, and they will be arraigned in court later. So what the authorities, the wildlife authorities, saying is that investigations have been expanded even within Kenya, and working also with the authorities in Tanzania, because it is said that some of these poisonous pesticides are smuggled from across the border because they're outlawed in Kenya.
1: And has there been a big reaction in Africa to this story?
0: Absolutely, and especially within conservation circles. And people have really expressed outrage at the deaths of the elephants, because there has been a successful attempt by, you know, various conservation organizations, you know, working with the government here and even across the region, just to ensure that the elephant population is protected. And so this has really raised questions and concerns about how effective the conservation efforts have been, and what really would cause the local population to perhaps, you know, really turn out against the elephants, as the investigations have been suggesting, you know, preliminary.
1: Thanks, Richard. Richard Kagoi. And finally, one of the world's most agile birds, the Montagu's Harrier, is becoming a less common sight in northern Europe in the summer when it arrives to breed. It's a long-distant migrant which then travels to Africa for the winter. The bird of prey's nests are on the ground, most often in agricultural farmland. Now, earlier harvests brought forward by climate change mean the nests and chicks are often at risk of being destroyed by farm machinery. In the UK, Montagu's Harriers are extremely rare, but the largest conservation charity in Britain, the Royal Society for the Protection of Birds, has found two nests with chicks and given exclusive access to the BBC's climate editor, Justin Rohat.
2: Easy. Here she is.
3: God, they're beautiful birds, aren't they?
2: Absolutely the best, yeah.
4: RSPB experts are fitting a female Montagu's Harrier with a tiny satellite tag that sits on her back like a rucksack. She is still a chick with wisps of fluffy baby down amongst her dappled brown feathers. But you can see the sleek aerial athlete she'll become. Fully grown, she'll weigh barely a third of a kilo, yet her wings will stretch more than a metre. The RSPB's experts want to understand more about the astonishing journey these birds, so desperately rare in the UK, make.
5: So we've come to a top secret location. All I can say is that we're somewhere in England. I've been told not even to mention the county, because this bird is so rare that if bird spotters knew where it was, they would come here. Not just in their hundreds, but in their thousands. And these birds, these Montagu Harriers, already have it really tough. As recently as a few years ago, for about a five-year period, none were breeding in the UK. Down from in the 90s, there were as many as 12, 15 breeding pairs.
4: The bird's feeding behaviour is extraordinary. The male is supporting two females and six chicks across two nests, and he can make up to 10 food deliveries a day. He swoops in, carrying prey in his claws, drops it mid-air, and the female twists beneath him to snatch it as it falls.

0: This isn't the first time the RSPB has encountered the male bird, says Mark Thomas, who is head of investigations at the charity.
1: The male here is an incredibly special bird. So this was ringed as a chick in Wiltshire in 2016. I was present when that bird was ringed. And he's come back this year. He spent 10 days displaying like crazy in the sky at several thousand feet and amazingly attracted two female Montagu's Harriers.
0: Montagu's Harriers nest on the ground, hidden among the crops. And climate change is bringing harvests forward.
1: The harvest here, for example, this year was like a month earlier than in previous years. So it almost puts any Montagu's Harrier nest at the perils of inadvertently being destroyed by farm machinery.
0: If the nests aren't found, the chicks would be killed by the combines. But surviving the harvest is just the first hurdle, which is where that satellite tag comes in. Two of the chicks are getting them because soon they will be leaving Britain. We know adult birds migrate thousands of miles to West Africa, but much less is known about the young birds, says Thomas.
1: It allows for the first time ever to work out where they're going, what migration route, and how long they'll spend there, and will they come back to the UK in the first year or the second year. And all of that information is the bit that's missing from the jigsaw.
0: Within weeks, these juvenile birds will be heading south. And now, for the first time, the RSPB will be able to follow two of them into the unknown.
2: Justin Rowlatt. Main news once again. The British Prime Minister, Andy Burnham, who's on a visit to Kyiv, has promised to step up support for Ukraine. 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
4: The US promises an economic D-Day against Iran. Will it work? A blueprint for new weapons for Ukraine? The Taliban answers questions about its treatment of women. And the rare British bird on the rise.
3: That's followed by the interview meeting the UN Secretary-General candidate Maria Espinosa.
5: Here, I think the way we measure impact should be different. 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How many people has the UN helped out of poverty?
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7: Coming up on Crowd Science with me, Caroline Steele. Listener Matt wants to know, why is he warm-blooded? 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
8: Oh my gosh, I can't believe you've already got a hedgehog.
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11: BBC News with Emily Thomas. The British Prime Minister, Andy Burnham, has promised to continue supporting Ukraine despite what he called outrageous threats against Britain from Russia. Speaking in Kyiv at an event marking 35 years of Ukraine's independence, Mr. Burnham pledged more defence technology assistance. He's expected to provide blueprints for long-range missile production. South Korea says Washington has cancelled a joint military drill usually held every year. It said this was because of American redeployments to the Iran war. President Trump has previously spoken of scaling down exercises with Seoul because of his good relationship with the North Korean leader. A Syrian court has sentenced a top Muslim cleric to life in prison after convicting him of inciting violence. Ahmad Hassoun was an ardent supporter of the former Assad regime. Zambian police have blocked access to several courts where the opposition leader, Brian Mundabile, had planned to challenge the results of the recent presidential election. They've turned away lawyers trying to reach courts in the capital and provincial cities. Reports from northeast Somalia say at least 9 armed men have been killed in a drone strike as they prepared to put to sea. A security official said he believed it was a Turkish weapon deployed against suspected pirates. Police in South Africa have arrested 4 people over the murder of the former world boxing champion Zolani Tete. He was shot dead on Friday outside his home in Eastern Cape. The Dutch national public broadcaster

0: Arvo Tross said it will boycott next year's Eurovision Song Contest for the second time in a row. It's protesting at Israel's participation because of the Gaza war. Tesla is recalling nearly 3 million of its vehicles in China because of concerns over their door handles. The emergency handles are a similar colour to the vehicle interiors, making them difficult to locate and operate. BBC News.
1: Oh my gosh, I can't believe you've already got a hedgehog.
2: Wow, oh my gosh, hello, little...
3: He's a boy, can you see?
2: Oh yeah, I can see. Oh, little...
1: lovely.
3: Yeah,
1: oh my gosh, so cute.
2: Little face and the little ears. Hi, little one. You're listening to Crowd Science from the BBC World Service. I'm Caroline Steele, and I'm joining some scientists on a disused golf course. We're in search of its small, round, and extremely spiky residents. Hedgehogs.
1: You know how to look for them?
2: Yeah, I guess. They kind of stand out a little bit, but in this long grass, it is pretty difficult.
3: He looks so sweet, and his eyes are open, he's staring at me like, hi.
2: Importantly, hedgehogs are warm-blooded. In fact, they're a particularly curious type of warm-blooded, which is relevant to this week's question.
4: Hello, I'm Matt from West Yorkshire in the United Kingdom.
1: And, Matt, what is your question for Crowd Science?
4: My question is, why am I warm-blooded?
1: Do you mean sort of in contrast to like a snake that's cold-blooded?
4: Yeah, that's right. So why do I have warm blood? Why do most mammals have warm blood? Why do insects have cold blood or temperature regulating blood? How does my blood get to the right temperature and how does it maintain that temperature?
1: Yes, because it's always about 37 degrees, right? Which is interesting. How do we get it there?
4: Right.
1: So what made you think of this question?
4: It stemmed from the heat wave, actually, the recent heat wave in the UK. I was watching some insects on the patio, some ants, and I wondered why, if they were cold-blooded and their blood temperature kind of regulated with the ambient temperature, why they didn't boil, why their blood didn't get to a temperature that wasn't sustainable.
1: Yes, interesting question. How do insects or other cold-blooded animals cope when it gets incredibly hot? So what do you hope that we'll find out about being warm-blooded? If you had to break it down into sort of a few things that you want to know.
4: So I'd like to know why that particular temperature range. I'd like to know why we're not cold-blooded and what would be the advantages or disadvantages of being cold-blooded as opposed to being warm-blooded.
1: I haven't really thought about warm versus cold-blooded since being at school and learning that. So it's going to be a steep learning curve and it's going to be fun. So thanks so much for asking your question.
4: Thank you.
2: Thanks for getting in touch, Matt. Regardless of the environment, be it a cold, rainy day here in the UK or an uncomfortably hot day in Uganda, we all keep our body temperature at a comfortable 37-ish degrees Celsius, which is really quite impressive when you stop and think about it. So how do we manage such consistency? And is it the same story for all warm-blooded animals? And what about cold-blooded animals? Lizards bask in the sunshine, snakes warm themselves on hot rocks, which sounds quite enjoyable, but why is it a good evolutionary strategy? Plus, lying in the sun actually sounds quite warm to me. So what do we mean by cold-blooded and warm-blooded anyway?
5: Cold-blooded really means the body temperature depends on the temperature of the environment. We call that ectotherm. Ecto means from the outside, therm means temperature. So your body temperature comes from the temperature of the environment. You regulate your body temperature based on the temperature of the environment.
2: This is Manuel Leal. He's an evolutionary biologist at the University of Missouri, Columbia in the US. He researches lizards in the Caribbean.
5: A warm-blooded is an endotherm. Endo means inside and term again from temperature, which means that the heat you generate is used to maintain body temperature because you're able to trap that heat.
2: So warm-blooded animals or endotherms, like us humans, generate their own heat, while animals that rely on the world around them to warm up are described as ectotherms or cold-blooded.
5: Cold is relative, right? When you say cold, it means I feel that it's colder than I am. But it turns out if you were to grab a lizard in the desert, you will say, this lizard is hotter than I am.

0: sure. In that sense, you will be the cold-blooded.
1: Okay, so if I picked up a lizard in the desert, it wouldn't feel cold, it would feel warm.
0: It will feel warmer than you, some of them, yeah. Some of them might have a temperature that is above your body temperature. I think the idea of cold-blooded came from an easy way out to explain how an animal maintains its body temperature. And in the case of humans, it happens because we produce heat and we are able to maintain that heat. And therefore, the idea of warm-blooded.
1: So the terms warm-blooded and cold-blooded are a bit misleading. If you find a snake first thing in the morning, its blood may be pretty cold. But if it has a chance to bask in the sun, its blood could reach a higher temperature than many warm-blooded animals or endotherms.
0: We all have ectotherms as ancestors, right? We all come from a fish. Let's just not go too far. We know fish are our ancestors, and all fish are ectotherms, right? The division was that animals develop either feathers or hair, and that allows them to start maintaining body temperature, and then that's when you get the endotherms versus the ectotherms, what you call the cold-blooded, which again is the most common in terms of animals. Most animals are ectotherms.
1: Ectotherms make up the majority of animal life on Earth, and in many ways, endotherms got lucky. Over evolutionary time, our ancestors developed ways of generating more heat, and insulation like fur and feathers helped them hold on to it. Now, millions of years of evolution later, it's a lot more complicated than that. In fact, we humans are nearly furless. So how do we keep ourselves warm?
2: As mammals, what we do is we generate a lot of internal heat just by staying alive with metabolic activity.
1: This is Simon Hodder, director of the Environmental Ergonomics Research Centre at Loughborough University in the UK.
2: You could think about it as a smart central heating system. So it will help us when we're too cold to keep us warm, but it will also help us to lose heat when we get too hot.
1: And rather than warm water running through pipes, in our central heating system, we have blood running through veins.
2: The blood circulates around the body, taking heat to the extremities and then bringing cool blood back. Even if we don't do any external work and we just lying sleeping at night, we're still generating heat. Yes, we've got less internal heat that we're building up, but we have to maintain this 37 degrees.
1: Okay, we need to stay at 37 degrees and our blood helps us with that. So you mentioned that if we're too hot, more blood flows to the surface.
2: Yeah.
1: And I guess that's to cool the blood down?
2: So you have your main arteries and veins, and then you have lots of blood vessels off those. So when we get hot, what we need to do is to actually lose some of that heat to the environment. And so we push as much as we can to the surface of the skin, and that's something called vasodilation. Typically, we would say you have a core temperature of 37 degrees, your skin is probably around about 33.
1: Oh, okay.
2: That's why when we think of comfortable temperatures, we probably think about 25 degrees. And so we've got this temperature gradient of 33 to 25, and we're easily losing heat to that.
1: A difference in temperature between our skin and the air around us means we lose heat from our blood. Now, during the heat wave in Europe this summer, I found it very hard to cool down as the temperature was above 33 degrees, our skin temperature, for days on end. A feeling which many listeners will be all too familiar with.
2: So that's where sweating comes in, and that active element of the sweat coming onto the surface of the skin, the moisture there, evaporates off, and then that recools the skin.
1: How do we cope with being too cold? Do we redirect our blood again?
2: So when we get too cold, or the environment's too cold, our skin temperature is one of our first indicators about our environment, and it's telling us what to do. So it will note down that it's now getting cooler. But that then triggers a warning. So now the body wants to conserve its heat. So now it actually shuts off this blood flow to the periphery, and that's something called vasoconstriction. So the idea there is about trying to maintain the temperature of your internal component.

0: and that's your heart, lungs, liver, brain.
1: How do we control all of this? What's going on? Is it inside our brains?
0: Yes, there's part of the brain called the hypothalamus, which acts as almost like our central heating control system. So that's looking to provide signals to the body to maintain that 37 degrees that we want. So it will be telling us either to sweat, shiver, vasoconstrict, vasodilate, and that's the area that does that. And it's picking up information from the periphery of the body. We've got skin temperature sensors, which are actually sending signals back, and it's integrating that and responding to how it's feeling.
1: So it's getting information from your skin saying how hot the environment is.
0: Yeah.
1: Then making decisions about how we should respond, how constricted or dilated our blood vessels should be, how much we should be sweating.
0: Yes.
1: And all of this is happening outside of our consciousness.
0: Yes. It's what we could probably think of if you go back to your central heating. It's your thermostat.
1: So we humans keep ourselves at a comfortable 37 degrees, thanks to the hypothalamus, our brain's thermostat, and a clever system of sweating and widening and narrowing blood vessels. But not all endotherms work quite like us. In fact, I had a close encounter with a particularly unusual example.
2: We are working with hedgehogs, and this is the end of the active season for hedgehogs. They will probably start hibernating in September, and we are trying to find hedgehogs and equip them with thermosensitive radio transmitters to monitor the hibernation behaviour.
1: This is Yulia Novak. She's an ecophysiologist at Liverpool John Moores University here in the UK. She studies how animals respond to changes in the environment, particularly when it comes to regulating body temperature. And at the moment, she's focusing on hedgehogs, which brings us to a disused golf course in Liverpool, here in the UK. And is this a particular hedgehog hotspot? Do hedgehogs really like golf courses?
2: That's hard to tell. We have found them on several golf courses. So depending on the golf course, yes, I think they are a good location for hedgehogs. And there is a really large population on this golf course.
1: Despite having never seen one in the wild, hedgehogs are one of my favourite animals. They're about the size of a small melon, covered in brown spiky spines, and when they feel threatened, they simply curl up into a ball. An inspired strategy. So how do they go about keeping warm?
2: So hedgehogs are actually warm-blooded animals in a way, so they're endothermic, but they're special in the regard that they are heterothermic, so they're heterothermic endotherms, which means that their body temperature is not stable during all of the year.
1: So hedgehogs are heterothermic endotherms, which means they generate their own heat, but they don't keep their body temperature constant.
2: They are seasonal hibernators, and that means during the winter, their body temperature will decrease, so they will change the set point for the body temperature to a lower level, which saves them lots of energy and allows them to survive during conditions when it's colder and less food is available.
1: And why is it that you're fitting transmitters to hedgehogs?
2: The reason why we work with hedgehogs is that they are a seasonal hibernator, but we actually do not know much about the hibernation behavior in the wild. We do not know whether they can use the hibernation behavior flexibly. We do not know whether they can change their hibernation behavior in response to urbanization or climate change, so any environmental changing conditions.
1: So you don't know how hedgehogs respond to changing conditions. That's what you're trying to find by tracking them.
2: So by understanding when heterothermic endotherms like a hedgehog choose to either maintain the high metabolic rate or to reduce their metabolic rate, we understand more about the costs and benefits that have shaped the evolution of endothermy.
1: Your metabolic rate is essentially the rate at which your body uses energy. A hibernating hedgehog has a much lower metabolic rate than an active one. Yulia is researching the hibernation patterns of hedgehogs in response to changes in the environment, like climate change, which might give us some clues about the trade-offs that come with being warm-blooded. Trade-offs that have played a role in our evolutionary history. That's what we're going to be looking at next. 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Later this year, it's our 10th anniversary. And as the show is driven entirely by you listeners, we also want you to help us celebrate.

0: So what's your favourite ever episode of Crowd Science and why? Have you had your question answered? And what did that mean to you? Has an episode of Crowd Science changed the way you thought about something? Or maybe it's inspired you in some way? We want to hear about all of your Crowd Science stories. Please email them to crowdscience@bbc.co.uk, or you can WhatsApp us a message or voice note to +44 8000 314 773. I'm Caroline Steele, and this week we're answering a question from our listener Matt, who wants to know why he's warm-blooded. Although it turns out that warm-blooded and cold-blooded are pretty misleading terms. Ectotherms, or cold-blooded animals, can get very hot, while some endotherms, or warm-blooded animals, can drop their body temperature to hibernate. Back on the golf course, after tramping through long grass at night with head torches, Yulia's team have found a hedgehog.
1: Mission accomplished. You've got a lovely hedgehog in your hands. What are your plans for him?
2: So Katie has just done some behavioural tests to see how bold or how shy this individual is.
0: Katie Crawford is Yulia's PhD student.
2: So we place them on their back and then they're curling up, and we are seeing how long it takes for them to actually stick their nose out or their feet out.
1: And was he bold or was he shy?
3: He took just under 5 minutes, so... About half of them take under, about half of them take over.
0: Cute. Okay, so you've established that he's average in terms of temperament.
2: We're going to weigh him now and then give him some heat shrink marker. So we have a little heat shrink that we put on the spines with a number on so we can identify them again. And then we will put a radio transmitter on him.
1: I'm amazed that he sort of sits still and isn't trying to run off. He's surrendered to his weighing fate.
2: 883 grams. You could hibernate it that way. Very comfortably.
1: Yeah.
2: You'd have a nice winter.
0: Yulia is attaching a small tracker to the hedgehog's back, and I'm having a quiet chat with Katie. We don't want to disturb Yulia.
3: So it's a radio tag. So it sends out a VHF signal, very high frequency signal, and then that gets picked up by the receiver that we have. But these ones are quite special because they have a thermal attachment, so the beats... on the radio tag, so the frequency of the beats, like the number of beats, correlates to the temperature of the hedgehog, so you can tell if they're hibernating or not.
1: So the tag is giving out a radio frequency.
3: It's giving out like a signal, like a pulse of signal.
1: And if it's hotter, there's more pulses?
3: Yeah.
1: So it that's how it contains the information about the temperature of the hedgehog. So not only can you find where the hedgehog is...
3: But you can also find out the temperature, the skin temperature of the hedgehog. So that's how we can tell when they're hibernating.
0: Once the hedgehog starts hibernating, Yulia will check on him daily so she can build a detailed picture of what's going on. Hibernating means he can get through winter without constantly searching for food. But he'll also slowly burn through his precious fat reserves until he warms up again. It has its pros and cons. Now, our listener Matt wants to know the pros and cons of endothermy and ectothermy. Our furry ancestors evolved the ability to generate and hold on to their own body heat. But what advantage did that give them? And if most animal species are still ectotherms, relying on the environment for warmth must be a pretty successful strategy too. Here's our lizard expert, Manuel, again.
4: From a lizard perspective, they can eat less because they can just use the environment to provide that temperature. So their metabolic rate, which correlates usually with the amount of energy you need, is significantly lower than the metabolic rate of a human or of any mammal. So in terms of energy consumption, it's pretty advantageous not to be completely dependent on your own to produce the heat. And there are also two types of ectotherms. Well, there are many types, but if you want to think about the extremes, there's those that always live in shaded areas, and therefore they have adapted to be able to have a functional body. Their muscles, everything is adapted to work perfectly fine in cooler temperatures. And then there's those that live, just go back to the desert, and it's just so hot then that they wait until the night to come out. But the sun trap enough heat that when they come out at night, the sun then is liberating heat, and they can sit on top of the sun, warm up their bodies, and go about their life.
0: This makes me think of a question listener Matt had. He sort of begun thinking about this because he was watching ants during a heat wave in the UK here, and he was wondering how their blood didn't boil, how they were okay sort of getting so hot in the

0: the sun. What's going on there? How are they managing?
1: Ants can actually ventilate very nicely. So all insects, they don't have lungs like us. They have another way for ventilation, and they can perspire very quickly, exchange body temperature. That helps. The other thing that is interesting with ants, and this is true with a lot of small animals, is that they can go into the sun and be sort of warm, but very quickly move into the shaded and become equally quickly cool. Let's imagine now something much bigger like a dinosaur. On a cold day, yes, they will be very sluggish. However, once they warm up, then it takes a long time for them to lose all that heat that they have gained.
0: This comes down to something called the surface area to volume ratio. Smaller animals, like ants, have lots of surface area compared to the volume of their body. So they can gain heat quickly in the sun, but lose it just as quickly in the shade. Bigger animals, like a large dinosaur, have proportionally less surface area, so they take longer to warm up. But once they're warm, they hold on to that heat for much longer. If you could pick, would you pick to be an endotherm or an ectotherm?
1: If I can pick, I will be an ectotherm.
0: Really? Interesting. Why is that?
1: A lot of the energy we consume just go to maintain our body temperature. An ectotherm, if you find a nice spot, like back in the Caribbean where I come from, if I can live in Puerto Rico as a lizard, I can be active every day and then don't have to consume 3 or 4 times as much energy just to maintain my body temperature.
0: Sounds like a nice life. But what about endotherms? What are the advantages of making your own heat? Here's Yulia again.
2: I guess the biggest advantage of endothermy is independence. So because our body temperature stays fairly constant, our enzymes, muscles, the nervous system all work closely to the optimum. We don't have to wait for the sun to warm us up. We can move around, we can run away from a predator, whereas a reptile or an amphibian, they would struggle, especially during a cold night or during winter. And we obviously can also inhabit colder climates, and for them that is a bit of a struggle.
0: So there are many advantages of being an endotherm, and it seems the only trade-off is that we need to eat more.
2: Endothermy is super expensive in terms of energy. So if you think about a mouse, it spends an enormous amount of energy simply maintaining its body temperature. So it has to eat almost constantly. It has to forage constantly. If you think about a similar-sized reptile, they can survive on much less food because they use the environment to provide heat. A snake, for example, only has to eat every few days or weeks, depending on the size. So that is the really, really big disadvantage. And I guess to understand that fully, we have to look into how heat is generated. So from an engineering perspective, endothermic animals are incredibly inefficient. So the energy that we get, that we use in our body, has to come from food. So it's chemical energy that is stored in food and needs to be converted into energy that can be stored in our body. And this energy is stored in a molecule, ATP, adenosine triphosphate.
0: So we convert energy from our food into a molecule called ATP. And when our cells need that energy to, say, contract a muscle, they break that ATP down.
2: This process from converting energy from food into storing it in ATP and then using it in the body as for movement or something else is really inefficient. So whenever this is happening, we are losing some of the energy as heat. And it's actually quite a lot. So it's around 60% of the energy that is released as heat.
0: Isn't it kind of lucky that it's inefficient? Because if it was 100% efficient, we'd be really cold.
2: Yes, so this is, I guess, why it has evolved. At one point, we would have an ancestral reptile, which may have been a little bit more inefficient in how it converted energy, and this could have been used to an advantage. It may have meant that this animal would have being better in digesting food or being more active during certain periods of time, whereas during others it would have still be ectothermic. And over time it would have evolved into animals that have become more endothermic.
0: So, Matt, you wanted to know why we're warm-blooded, or I should probably say endothermic. It's because somewhere in our evolutionary past, our ancestors began to be a bit less efficient at extracting energy from food. That came with some big advantages, like being able to stay active when it was cold. Then insulation, like fur, helped them hold on to that heat, and millions of years later, here we are, keeping ourselves at a fairly steady 37 degrees. But maintaining that temperature

0: comes at a cost. It requires a lot of food and a pretty sophisticated internal central heating system. And that isn't necessarily the best strategy for everyone. If you're a lizard in Puerto Rico, letting the sunshine do the heating and surviving on much less food works very well indeed. So there's more than one way to keep an animal running. And before we hand over to Matt for the credits, let's check in with our hedgehog one last time.
1: Oh, actually, we forgot something. We need to give him a name.
0: Oh.
1: Volunteers are allowed to give names, and as you are visiting, feel free to give him a name.
0: Oh my gosh, what pressure!
1: Yeah.
0: Hedgehog. Harold, it's a boy.
2: Yeah, Harold's good.
1: Harold is fine.
0: Yeah, I think that's Harold's quite cute. What kind of age is he? He's sort of older.
1: He's older.
0: So Harold fits quite well then.
1: Yeah.
0: So when you release him, do you just sort of go put him in the grass and he'll eventually move?
1: So we put him exactly where we found him.
0: Oh, that's good. Okay.
1: So some of them move off directly and others are just sitting there for a little bit.
0: Mm. Oh, bye Harold. Nice to meet you. My first hedgehog.
3: 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The presenter was Caroline Steele, and the producer was Joe Glanville. 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
6: We speak to Maria Fernanda Espinosa, Ecuador's former foreign minister and a candidate to become the first woman to lead the United Nations, who says the organization must adapt to a changing world or risk becoming irrelevant.
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7: Welcome to NewsHour. It's live from the BBC World Service in London. I'm Tim Franks. The US Treasury Secretary says Iran is facing its economic endgame as Washington prepares a massive new squeeze. On the Iranian street, there seems to be a rather tired shrug.
8: You don't see any food shortages or on the shelves in the supermarkets, although some people, at least parts of the society, are struggling.
7: We'll ask what could be different this time. Also, Ukraine's allies offer it a new missile to hit deep inside Russia. The Taliban offer their defense for the suffocating restrictions on women. We hear the voices inside Afghanistan who remain quietly defiant.
9: They are scared of educated women. They restrict women so they wouldn't be able to raise wise men, because that would be the end of the Taliban.
7: And the rarest British bird on the rise after the news.
10: BBC News with Emily Thomas. Britain's new Prime Minister, Andy Burnham, on a visit to Kiev, has promised to continue support for Ukraine despite what he called outrageous threats from Russia.
11: You are asking for nothing more than the chance to live your lives in peace, to build a better future for yourselves and for your children, to hold your own future in your own hands. This is your right. This is what you deserve. And we will be with you all the way until that day comes.
10: He was speaking at an event marking Ukraine's Independence Day, where he told his audience the UK and its allies would help Ukraine develop new technologies to destroy Russian missiles before they were launched. Britain, specifically, he confirmed, would help Ukraine manufacture long-range cruise missiles, which can help strike targets deep inside Russian territory. South Korea says the United States has cancelled a large joint amphibious

0: landing drill scheduled for next month. The biennial Sangyong, or Twin Dragons exercise, has been conducted for decades. Here's our global affairs correspondent, Anbarasan Etarajan.
1: A South Korean military spokesman said talks were being held with American officials about

0: He also blamed Seoul for failing to support the U.S. over Iran. That conflict has strained American military resources, forcing a realignment of assets from Asia to the Middle East.
1: A Syrian court has sentenced a top Muslim cleric to life in prison, convicting him of exploiting his position and inciting violence. Under the rule of the deposed President Bashar al-Assad, Ahmad Hassoun's critics labelled him the barrel bomb mufti for his ardent support for the regime. Hugo Beshega reports from Beirut.
2: Ahmad Hassoun's the 10th Assad-era figure to be sentenced under the new authorities, who came to power after the former leader was ousted nearly 2 years ago. Bashar al-Assad, who fled to Russia, was sentenced to death earlier this month. The trials have given Syrians some sense of justice in a country where many were frustrated with the lack of accountability for the crimes committed during the brutal civil war. But activists are calling for more transparency on how the verdicts have been reached.
1: Pakistan's army chief, Asim Manir, has held talks with senior Iranian officials in Tehran as part of efforts to revive peace talks with the United States. His visit comes as Washington prepares to unveil more economic sanctions against Iran, measures the Treasury Secretary, Scott Bessent, called the single greatest financial offensive ever marshaled against an adversary. BBC News. Tesla is recalling nearly 3 million of its vehicles in China because of safety concerns over their door handles. Tesla said the car's emergency handles were a similar colour to the vehicle interiors, making them difficult to locate and operate. The firm said the design could hinder both escape and rescue efforts. Israel says it's found the sunken wreckage of a ship carrying arms to the fledgling state that the military destroyed in a power struggle in the weeks after independence in 1948. The Altalena sailed from France with weapons destined for the Irgun, an independent paramilitary force that fought during the Arab-Israeli War. The Dutch public broadcaster Avrotros says it will boycott the Eurovision Song Contest for a second time next year in protest at Israel's participation. Avrotros said the song contest was no longer neutral. Our entertainment correspondent is Colin Patterson.
3: Only Ireland and Sweden have won Eurovision more than the Netherlands, but now it looks likely that they will be boycotting the contest for the second year running. Earlier this month, the competition's organisers announced a rule change, meaning any country involved in an armed conflict who wins could not host the following year. Avrotros, the Dutch channel which holds the rights to select the country's entry, says this has not gone far enough, as Israel are still being allowed to compete. It has passed on the responsibility of Eurovision participation to the governing body for Dutch public broadcasting.
1: The Belgian comic Noël Godin has died at the age of 80. He was best known for his pie-throwing stunts, in which he would throw a cream-laden dessert at public figures. Those on the receiving end included the Microsoft founder Bill Gates and the former president of France Nicolas Sarkozy. BBC News.
4: Hello and welcome to NewsHour. It's coming to you live from the BBC World Service studios in central London. I'm Tim Franks. And we're beginning with a promise delivered by the Trump administration, in this case, the Treasury Secretary rather than the President. But even without the capital letters and exclamation marks beloved by Mr. Trump, this promise is striking and it's unequivocal. Today, says Scott Bessent, begins an economic D-Day, the single greatest financial offensive ever marshalled against an adversary. Mr. Bessent is talking about a new suite of sanctions against Iran. You might think that there couldn't really be further sanctions left to impose, but this time, he says it really will be different because the US will properly go after any other countries which continue to trade with Iran. As he puts it, our objective is to sever every economic lifeline that sustains the tyrannical regime. So today we'll try to work out what effect this might have on the regime and on ordinary Iranians, and also whether it's even feasible for the US to do. Omid Khazani is a journalist for the LA Times. He's based in Tehran. How does he think people are viewing the threat of an ever tighter economic squeeze?
5: You know, officially, everything is sanctioned and the economy is quite adapted these

0: maximum pressure campaign, because in the past at least 7 years or 8 years since 2018, if you might remember, when Trump walked out of the deal, overnight Iran's the currency depreciated 60%. But now I think that the market is not taking it very seriously, though the economy is in shambles. To my evaluation, it is better than what we expected.
1: So just to be clear, although obviously the currency has fallen to record lows and inflation is up, are you saying right now it's not as if people are starving? It's not as if people are worrying where they are going to get their next meal?
0: Not at all. You don't see any food shortages or on the shelves in the supermarkets, although some people, at least parts of the society, are struggling, but large numbers of people are getting subsidies and also protectionist economic programs.
1: Right. What about industry? Does that then mean that more people are being thrown out of work?
0: It will take some time so you can get a better evaluation of the situation. But since 2018, Iran's economy, it was like under the table economy. You know, official markets have been closed to Iran, even in the neighboring countries like United Arab Emirates. The blockade, of course, will weaken the economy, but it's not going to choke off the economy. And Iran is doing its trade with Russia through the Caspian Sea and also Pakistani border, you know, 7,000 miles of border with different countries, and they are not hostile. I don't think that practically it's going to have a devastating effect.
1: Obviously, it is going to mean, if not more hardship, then continuing hardship for a lot of people. Do you get a sense that people blame principally the United States and its the American allies, or do you think they also reserve some criticism for the regime?
0: It's hard to say, because currently I'm based in Tehran and there is a huge city with different districts. But when you talk to people, I think that many people are still positive that in the next few months, it's highly likely that a deal is going to be struck. They say that Israel and United States tried 2 times, but they could not achieve their goals and they could not topple Iran's establishment. So a deal is more likely to happen because there are few alternatives available.
1: Omid Khazani with a view from inside Iran. What about that second question then, the feasibility of this latest US line of attack, especially trying to put the squeeze on Iran's trading partners? Mahni Godsi is a senior economist at the Vienna Institute for International Economic Studies. He's also a member of the Iran Freedom Congress, a coalition of groups opposed to the Islamic Republic. Mahdi, welcome to NewsHour. Can Iran really be cut off from its trading partners?
2: Hello, good afternoon, Tim. So it's a difficult question to explain all of these things in a few minutes, but the economic blockade, the naval blockade, has managed to suffocate about 70 to 80% of Iran's total trade. And of course, Iran is a very vast country and it has a very huge land border with many countries. And I think there's a lifeline of economic through these countries through rail transportation and land transportation. But the major countries that Iran is trading with have been China, United Arab Emirates, Iraq, and Turkey. So they have provided a great lifeline to Iranian economy despite sanctions. For instance, in 2024, the amount of trade was more than $100 billion, about one-fourth of Iran's gross domestic product. So it means that if these countries do not trade with Iran, Iran will have serious issues.
1: And the UAE has signaled that it's planning to really clamp down on its role as a sort of financial clearinghouse for Iran. But, I mean, if you think about a country such as China, it's difficult to see it wanting to succumb, or even, you know, really feeling that it could succumb to US economic pressure.
2: Well, it depends on the U.S. and the administration, how they continue their negotiations with China, because for China and all of these countries that are named, U.S. is much, much more important.

0: significant than Iran's economy itself. For instance, even United Arab Emirates in 2024, it had 800 billions of trade and only 30 billions was going and coming from and to Iran. So it means that Iran is less significant for them. So if United States administration provide them a good compromise for China to reduce maybe tariffs, instead of penalizing them by higher tariffs if they do trade with Iran, I think they could become successful. And during the naval blockade, I think trade with China has decreased tremendously to about maybe $3 billion, which is, I think it was going through only during the ceasefire and not after that.
1: Very briefly, do you think if it is, in that case, effective, this new squeeze, that it's likely to have the effect, at least in the short term, of emboldening the hardliners who say, you know, look, you have to stand firm against the US and its predations? Or do you think it might actually encourage those who say, we have to negotiate with the US?
0: I think now the voices of going for negotiations and making a deal is much, much heard in Iran, especially the President Khatami, who was a reformist, the best, let's say, president of Iran. He just a few days ago, he asked for negotiations and continuation of the deal. So I think the situation is the direst situation in Iran's history. And I hope they decide on a logical path, which is negotiations and finding a deal.
1: Mahdi Ghodsi, thank you very much indeed for joining us, senior economist at the Vienna Institute for International Economic Studies. The BBC World Service has gained rare access inside Afghanistan under the Taliban. 5 years after the extreme Islamist movement returned to power, the BBC has spent time with senior figures, former insurgents, now turned politicians, to see how they're governing a country in crisis. We've also spoken to Afghans living once again under the same hardline rule the group first imposed decades ago. Kawun Khamush has this report.
2: In Shibrghan, northern Afghanistan, Taliban governor Abdullah Sarhadi starts his day. Once a Guantanamo Bay detainee, Sarhadi now works for the country's supreme leader, enforcing strict Sharia in his region. The BBC has been given rare access to his office to film some of his daily work, as he meets local people who come to him seeking resolutions to various problems. One case dominates the day, however. That of an 18-year-old woman who is seeking a divorce from her husband, accusing him of abuse and beatings. She is wearing a full veil and sunglasses. Her clasped hands and black gloves. To protect her identity, we have had someone else voice her words.
3: I'm ready to be executed, but not live with him.
2: The governor tells her she should either continue the marriage or apply for a khala, a form of divorce initiated by the wife, which could mean having to repay her dowry to her husband. Under the Taliban, it is very difficult for a woman to get a divorce without the husband's consent. Despite this, she wants to proceed.
4: Ask yourself, who would marry me after I get my divorce? You'll have to compromise a lot, or you'll lose your dignity and honor.
3: Mr. Governor, my honor and dignity have already been ruined by him.
2: Dismissing her to the next room, the governor discusses the matter with male officials, bodyguards, and her husband.
4: Women are mindless. They are deficient in intellect. They don't know a thing. What would you do with a divorced daughter? You can't kill her. You need to marry her with someone else. Would you marry such a girl with your son?
2: The woman's father says they will continue to fight for the separation. The Taliban's policies today are similar to the hardline interpretation of Islamic religious law they imposed in the 1990s, and those who oppose them have gone into hiding, especially women who have been erased from public life. When they do fight back, they face harsh crackdowns. In the week the Taliban came to power, many women took to the streets to protest. Huda had a successful career and an active life. But now we meet in secret. We have changed her name and voice to protect her safety. Why do you think the Taliban want to restrict women? I ask her.
5: I think the Taliban are scared. They are scared of educated women. They

0: no educated woman won't give birth to ignorant beings such as the Taliban. They restrict women so they wouldn't be able to raise wise men, because that would be the end of the Taliban.
1: Upon returning to power, the Taliban said they had changed. 5 years on, it's a country run by men for men. In a lavish press center funded by the Americans for the previous government, we sit down with the public face of the Taliban, their spokesman known as Zabihullah Mujahid.
2: And you promised that you will respect human rights, you will allow women to participate in all aspects of life, work and study. Why did you fail to keep your promise?
3: I mentioned Sharia as a condition. We are committed to women's rights, freedom of speech, and other things within Sharia. We must scale everything up according to Sharia.
1: As an insurgency, the Taliban proved they could survive. The question now is whether they can govern a country in crisis, and for how long.
4: And that was Kawoom Khamush with that rare report from inside Afghanistan. This is NewsHour. Coming up on the programme, the top secret project to monitor Britain's most elusive bird of prey.
5: All I can say is that we're somewhere in England. I've been told not even to mention the county, because this bird is so rare that if bird spotters knew where it was, they would come here. Not just in their hundreds, but in their thousands. And these birds, these Montagu Harriers, already have it really tough.
4: That report on a top secret mission from our climate editor, Justin Rowlett, will have it in just a few minutes. Our main headline this hour from the BBC newsroom, the British Prime Minister Andy Burnham on a visit to Kiev has promised to step up support for Ukraine despite what he called outrageous threats from Russia. We'll be hearing from Ukraine about this promise of new technology for a deep strike missile in 15 minutes. This is NewsHour, live from the BBC. I'm Tim Franks. Tesla is recalling nearly 3 million of its vehicles in China because of safety concerns over their door handles. Features that are so sleek and difficult to distinguish from the door that they're known as hidden handles. The motoring journalist and founder of the EV advice site electrifying.com, Ginny Buckley, joins me now live. Ginny, very good to have you back on NewsHour. What's the problem with these door handles?
6: Hi, Tim. Good to be back. Look, this is a really big recall, as you said, and there are two issues here with these door handles. So these hidden electronic door handles, they may not work if you lose electricity supply, for example, in an accident or if the door is damaged. Now, they do all have interior mechanical releases that people can use if there's an accident, but they can be difficult to find. And I think this is the main concern with the Chinese regulators. So China actually has already banned these handles. This regulation come into force in 2027. Both the EU and US safety bodies are currently looking at rules to make them safer as well. So it is a very big story.
4: Okay, so the ban, so this was a ban that the Chinese authorities announced earlier this year, but that's for cars that are to be sold in future. But the problem right now, is this with these door handles on the inside or on the outside if there's an accident?
6: Yeah, I mean, it can be both. So if there is, as I said, if there's an electric issue, these are electronic handles and you can't open them from the outside, that can be an issue if the handle's damaged. So what the regulators are concerned about is that the secondary systems, which are mechanical systems inside, aren't perhaps easy enough to spot. Mm. So what they're doing, as well as banning them, they've come out with this news today, which is they're recalling them. So as you said, 3 million Teslas are being recalled. It's 4.3 million cars in total from 9 different manufacturers.
4: Right.
6: I think you have to put that into context, though, as well, with the extraordinary size of the Chinese car market. There's 366 million cars on the roads in China. 34 million vehicles were sold there last year. It's also really important to point out that this isn't an electric vehicle problem. It's a design problem. So these electronic and hidden door handles, they predate current EVs. Tesla made them made them popular, but they've been around way before then. They've been embraced, though, by EV manufacturers because the flush surface can reduce aerodynamic drag.

0: Okay, so there is a, I mean,
1: I guess they will have an argument in that case beyond just saying, well, it looks sort of terribly nice and sleek and clever. Yeah. So they're saying that it's more fuel efficient. I mean, may I ask, I don't know if you allow yourself to have views in on your website, but I mean, do you think that it is one of those things where sometimes, and I hear what you're saying, that it's not necessarily just about EVs, it could be more broadly, but there is sometimes a sense of there's a sort of triumph of form over function here.
2: I think you've hit the nail on the head there, Tim, and it's something that we talk about a lot on our team. You know, people are very divided about them. And I think it does raise the question about the way we're designing modern cars. So, yes, there is this quest now increasingly for aerodynamics, and for anything that's flush surfacing, of course, helps with that. But it goes beyond door handles. You know, we've seen manufacturers regularly replace simple mechanical controls with electronic ones. We've seen functions increasingly moved into touchscreen. I would question, do we need to go into a touchscreen menu to press a button to open a glove box? So for me, there's nothing wrong with innovation if it makes a car safer or easier to use or better to drive. But tech for tech's sake, it can introduce unnecessary challenges. And I do know the CEO of one major manufacturer, I was chatting to the CEO of Volkswagen, who was saying he absolutely loathes these pop-out door handles. Every time he gets sent a design with one in, he just sends it back. He doesn't want them. So it's not just devices with us and with journalists, it's divisive within the industry as well.
1: Ginny Buckley, thank you very much for joining us. With good reason, we often read news stories about the threats to biodiversity, about endangered or even extinct species. But here's a rather cheering tale of Britain's rarest breeding bird. It's called a Montagu's Harrier, and it's one of the world's most agile birds of prey. The good news is that this year there are not one but two nests in the UK, both served by the same busy male. The BBC's climate editor, Justin Rowlatt, has been given exclusive access as the country's leading bird charity, the RSPB, has gone to work.
3: Easy, easy, easy. Here she is.
4: God, they're beautiful birds, aren't they?
3: Absolutely the best, yeah.
5: RSPB experts are fitting a female Montagu's Harrier with a tiny satellite tag that sits on her back like a rucksack. She is still a chick with wisps of fluffy baby down amongst her dappled brown feathers. But you can see the sleek aerial athlete she'll become. Fully grown, she'll weigh barely a third of a kilo, yet her wings will stretch more than a metre. The RSPB's experts want to understand more about the astonishing journey these birds, so desperately rare in the UK, make.
4: So we've come to a top secret location. All I can say is that we're somewhere in England. I've been told not even to mention the county, because this bird is so rare that if bird spotters knew where it was, they would come here, not just in their hundreds, but in their thousands. And these birds, these Montagu Harriers, already have it really tough. As recently as a few years ago, for about a five-year period, none were breeding in the UK. Down from in the 90s, there were as many as 12, 15 breeding pairs.
5: The bird's feeding behaviour is extraordinary. The male is supporting two females and six chicks across two nests, and he can make up to 10 food deliveries a day. He swoops in carrying prey in his claws, drops it mid-air, and the female twists beneath him to snatch it as it falls. This isn't the first time the RSPB has encountered the male bird, says Mark Thomas, who is head of investigations at the charity.
6: The male here is an incredibly special bird. So this was ringed as a chick in Wiltshire in 2016. I was present when that bird was ringed. And he's come back this year. He spent 10 days displaying like crazy in the sky at several thousand feet and amazingly attracted two female Montagu's Harriers.
5: But feeding two families isn't his only challenge, Thomas says. Montagu's Harriers nest on the ground, hidden among the crops. And climate change is bringing harvests forward.
6: This is a species right on the brink, and climate change is not helping that. And the reason it's not helping it is the harvest here, for example, this year, was like a month earlier than in previous years. So it almost puts any Montagu's Harrier nest at the perils of inadvertently being destroyed by farm machinery.

0: If the nests aren't found, the chicks would be killed by the combines. The farmers here have fenced the nests off until the young can fly. But surviving the harvest is just the first hurdle, which is where that satellite tag comes in.
1: So that one's just the rear strap that goes around the back of the flank.
0: Two of the chicks are getting them because soon they will be leaving Britain.
2: Wow. And that's a solar cell there, so that's basically beaming as we speak.
3: And crucially, what is it going to tell us?
2: It'll tell us where she goes, how she disperses, how long she lives, where she winters, where she'll return to breed.
0: We know adult birds migrate thousands of miles to West Africa, but much less is known about the young birds, says Thomas.
4: We just don't know what happens to juvenile Montagu's harriers. It'll allow us for the first time ever to work out where they're going, what migration route, and how long they'll spend there, and will they come back to the UK in the first year or the second year. And all of that information is the bit that's missing from the jigsaw.
0: Within weeks, these juvenile birds will be heading south. And now, for the first time, the RSPB will be able to follow two of them into the unknown.
5: And that was Justin Rowlatt reporting on good news for Britain's rarest breeding birds. This is NewsHour.
6: This is the BBC World Service, and Bola Musuro is meeting the nomadic herders blending centuries-old ways with 21st century tech.
7: Across Africa's dry lands, 250 million pastoralists feed half a billion people.
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5: On NewsHour, the next 30 minutes, Ukraine's allies promise it new technology to strike deep inside Russia. But is it a winning or a risky strategy? One of Canada's most powerful provincial premiers on the reality of a new trade war with the US. And one of the most ancient and fearsome siege machines. We'll hear from the researcher who reckons she may have found its earliest British victim. After this news summary.
9: BBC News with Emily Thomas. The British Prime Minister, Andy Burnham, has promised to continue supporting Ukraine despite what he called outrageous threats from Russia. He was speaking in Kyiv at an Independence Day event. He's handing over technical information to help Ukraine make long-range cruise missiles. South Korea says Washington has cancelled a joint military drill usually held every year. It said this was because of American redeployments to the Iran war. A Syrian Muslim cleric who supported the former Assad regime has been sentenced to life in prison for inciting violence and hatred. The judge said Ahmed Hassoun used his position as Grand Mufti to justify the bombing of civilians during the civil war. Pakistan's army chief Asim Manir has held talks with senior Iranian officials in Tehran as part of efforts to revive peace talks with the United States. His visit comes as Washington prepares to unveil more economic sanctions. Zambian police have blocked access to several courts where the opposition leader Brian Mundabile had planned to challenge the results of the recent presidential election. The Red Cross says six workers involved in the Ebola response in the Democratic Republic of Congo have been injured in separate attacks. In one area, a convoy of ambulances was ambushed. Police in South Africa have arrested four people over the murder of the former world boxing champion Zelani Tete. He was shot dead on Friday outside his home in Eastern Cape. The latest figures on the temperature of the world's non-polar oceans show they reached a new record daily high of 21.1 degrees Celsius on Friday. The data was released by the EU's climate monitor, Copernicus. And the Belgian comic Noël Godin has died at the age of 80. He was best known for throwing pies at prominent figures. BBC News.
5: Welcome back to NewsHour. Lots of countries are struggling with low

0: birth rates at the moment. Singapore has just announced its biggest inducement yet to parents to have more kids. The government said that each Singaporean child will now be eligible to get the equivalent of $55,000 worth of direct assistance until the age of 17. Owen Walker is the Financial Times' correspondent in Singapore. How big a deal is this?
1: It's a fair amount of money, but it's not all new money. This is actually the total package, and it's kind of building on measures the government already provides to families. So it's a fairly significant amount, but Singapore is a very high-costing place to live. So $55,000 is a lot, but it doesn't go an awful way far in this country.
0: Right. So is the idea that it's just going to be a cash payment, or is it going to be done in terms of targeted subsidies for things like housing and childcare and that sort of thing?
1: Yeah, this is basically a package of several payment handouts, really, that will be given to the parents of children from birth up to the age of 17. So when they're born, as an example, there is an initial payment of about $8,000, and there's several payments that go through up to age 17 when they get a similar payment of about $8,000, which goes towards their further education.
0: And in terms of how far Singapore is struggling with a low birth rate, I mean, is it one of those things that people say? I mean, you hear young people discuss openly that, you know, maybe they would consider having kids, but they just don't quite think that they can afford it, or if they are going to have kids, maybe they'll, you know, it'll just be one kid. Is this something that is spoken about?
1: Yeah, I mean, Singapore is a society with very high levels of education, and inevitably, when you get higher levels of education, especially with women, people tend to put off having children until a bit later in their lives. Maybe they want to get more financial security, and that's certainly the situation in Singapore. You have, you know, young men and women looking to get into the housing ladder, looking to build up their careers before they have children. And so the age at which people are having their first children is getting later and later.
0: One of the ways in which countries can sometimes deal with falling birth rates is to be more relaxed about the idea of immigration, about getting people in from outside who maybe bring families with them, or at least can contribute and pay taxes. What's the feeling in Singapore about that, about how to strike the balance there?
1: Yeah, Singapore has basically had a history of being very pro-immigration, so it's always invited people from all over the world. And actually, you know, if you think about the demographic, almost everyone in Singapore, either they themselves, their parents, their grandparents, or their great-grandparents came from somewhere else in the world.
0: And that was Owen Walker, the Financial Times' Singapore correspondent. You're with NewsHour. It's live from the BBC in London. I'm Tim Franks. On this day, the 24th of August, 35 years ago, Ukraine declared its independence, reclaimed its independence from Moscow, from the collapsing Soviet Union. Today, of course, its future as a sovereign, intact country is again under threat from Moscow. Hence, the solemnity and the emotion on display at the ceremony today in Kyiv. Today's choreography and pageantry, there's also been a sense from those who watched the war closely that we are potentially at a pivotal moment. The front lines may not be shifting much, may not have shifted much for some time now, but both Ukraine and Russia are throwing damaging punches deep inside each other's territory, albeit with different levels of firepower. Russia has a self-replenishing stock of cruise and ballistic missiles, against which Ukraine has its very effective long-range drones, which nonetheless carry a much smaller payload. So how much difference will today's offer from international allies of Ukraine make? Chaired by Britain's Prime Minister Andy Burnham, this coalition has offered to hand over the blueprints to let Ukraine build the components for the long-range scalp missile. This is how the Kremlin spokesman Dmitry Peskov reacted to that news.
2: Крайне негативно. Британия...
3: Britain is participating in this war on the side of the Kyiv regime.

0: written methodically and regularly, pours fuel on the fire and plots to prevent any progress in the peace process.
1: To which the British Prime Minister, Andy Burnham, in Kyiv today, said he wouldn't let Russian rhetoric deter his support.
2: Despite Russia's outrageous threats to my country, we will continue our support for Ukraine's defence. I know you need more help to protect your skies and your civilians. I know how hard the winters have been and the need to be ready this year when the nights draw in. That's why later today, I will take up the reins of the Coalition of the Willing alongside President Macron and Chancellor Merz.
1: Andy Burnham in Kyiv today. Vladimir Havrilov is a retired Major General and the former Ukrainian Deputy Minister of Defence. He currently works with the Atlantic Council think tank and advises the Ukrainian defence industry. General Havrilov, very good to have you on the programme. How much difference in the first instance do you think these new cruise missiles, these scout missiles, might make?
3: First of all, we have been using this capability, which originally was from United Kingdom and then from France. It's Storm Shadow and Scalp. We started to use them in 23 as a medium strike capability to reach Russian targets in occupied territory. And later we started to use it against Russian targets in the nearby regions of Russia next to our border, with very high efficiency. That's why it's not long-range capability, which we really need in this stage of the war, but nevertheless, it's very effective to target and to destroy Russian launching ballistic equipment.
1: Okay, so just to be clear on that then, you're correcting me, it's not long-range, but it's longer range. Are you saying that what you really need is properly long-range, in other words, ballistic missile capability?
3: Yes, for us it's very important to have a long-range capability, which can be provided only by ballistic missiles and long-range drones and cruise missiles. Because of the limited access of Ukraine to the ballistic capability, we have developed our own program here, and we expect to deploy it this autumn. To reach targets somewhere in the area of Moscow, you need to have a range around 800 kilometers, which is only ballistic can provide together with drones. Mm. Scalp is important to target Russian launching sites, which they use for launching ballistic against Ukraine, and it would be very effective as well.
1: Yeah, I mean, I guess it comes with some risk, though, doesn't it? Because already, I mean, we know that Russia can produce more than 100 ballistic missiles a month. And, you know, Ukraine is running short, if it's not run out altogether, of the interceptor missiles that it needs to protect itself. Were you to start using ballistic missiles in number against Russia, you could see an even further escalation from Russia, which would be very difficult to defend against.
3: Ballistic missile capability from Ukrainian side could be a kind of game changer in this conflict, because Russia never faced this kind of ballistic challenge in this war. So that immediate next time, if we deploy this missile and use it for the first time somewhere close to Moscow to destroy some refinery or defense industry enterprise, they will start thinking differently in Russia
1: But what about my point that actually it could cause Russia to lash out even more fiercely against your population?
3: They are limited with escalation of this war.
1: Really?
3: They have a limited production capacity. They have a limited economy. They have a limited even the manpower just to sustain this kind of war. That's why it is because of the sanctions, because of the other things, and because of the Ukrainian long-range deep strike efforts we started this year in 2026. We couldn't reach the deep targets in Russia in 2025-24 because we lack that capability. Okay. Now we have it as a drone-based and cruise missile based on domestic design. That's why this capability will be on the rise.

0: inevitably.
1: Can I just ask you, in the short time that we've got left to us, just very briefly, the other sort of big development that lots of people are talking about is what the fired Defence Minister Mikhailo Fedorov he's no longer in post, of course, saying that Ukraine needs new elections right now. What do you think about that?
0: First of all, our legislation, Ukrainian legislation, doesn't allow holding any elections during the wartime. Of course, it's possible to change the legislation given the majority, constitutional majority in the parliament, but it's not easy to achieve, not realistically to achieve during.
1: Do you think it should be achieved?
0: No, it couldn't be achieved because it's a mixture of different parties with different positions, and there is no consensus of the subject at all.
1: Okay. All right. Well, Vladimir, we'll have to leave it there, but I'm very grateful to you for your time. Vladimir Havrilov, former Deputy Defence Minister of Ukraine. Well, the 24th of August might be Ukraine's Independence Day. According to a prominent Canadian podcaster, the 21st of August, last Friday, may go down in history, he says, as Canada's Liberation Day, because that was the day that the Prime Minister Mark Carney decided to walk away from the last-minute trade talks aimed at defusing President Trump's threat of 50% import taxes on a whole range of Canadian goods. For his part, President Trump has said the original sin lies with Canada for targeting US farmers with massive tariffs. One thing most people do seem agreed on, this incipient trade war could cause Canada a whole deal of economic pain given how much it exports to the US. So how much support can the Prime Minister count on? David Eby is the Premier of Canada's westernmost province, British Columbia, and joins me now. Mr. Eby, thank you for your time. You're from a different party to Mark Carney. Do you support him?
2: Yes, the Prime Minister has my full support, and not just mine. He has the support of Canadians from coast to coast to coast. Look, we like our friends and allies in the United States. They've been partners for many, many years with Canadians. But enough is enough. And everybody recognizes that if the Prime Minister had signed this agreement, that the President would have just come back for more. And the only way to respond to a bully is to stand up to him. And there is clearly a bully in the White House and indifferent to the concerns of Americans who will now be paying a 50% tax on everything from plywood, if they're building a home, cut flowers, if they're getting married, fishing rods, if they like to fish, if they like lifting weights on the ingredients in their protein shakes, or if they're feeding a baby in their baby food. It is bizarre. And so I'm proud of the Prime Minister for standing up to him. I hope that more countries will around the world. And we're settling in for the long haul here. There will be pain. But at the end of the day, we'll come out stronger the other end.
1: Okay, well, that's interesting, because I can understand the principled argument that you're making, but the idea that this is going to be pain equally shared is not really one that you can subscribe to, is it? I mean, yes, it will be tough for some American consumers, but given that Canada exports almost three-quarters of its goods to the US, obviously your province, British Columbia, has an extremely important export market in the US. Your economy is going to suffer that much more, at least in the first instance, isn't it?
2: Yeah, absolutely. There's no question that the Americans have the ability to hurt Canadians disproportionate to our ability to hit back. But Canada's no joke when it comes to the United States. We're the number one customer for dozens of U.S. states. For the remainder, we're the number two customer. They're currently entering into negotiations with Mexico as well, in relation to the North American Free Trade Agreement, which is now CUSMA. And I trust that the Mexicans are watching carefully what Canada is doing. There will be an impact in the United States. It won't be proportionate. But at the end of the day, to have the president say, you know, I'd like Canada to become the 51st state. I'd like Canada to not enter into trade agreements with third countries that I say they shouldn't, and so on. I mean, these are attacks on our sovereignty, and we just can't stand for that. We're too proud of people. We will continue to be proud Canadians. And if that means necessarily entering into a trade war that we didn't ask for, we don't want, but we are prepared to, then so be it.
1: The Prime Minister has said he will go dollar for dollar with the US. There are some in Canada who have said, let's go further. Let's actually, you know, try and squeeze the Americans more by, for example, restricting energy supplies. Is that something that you would back?
2: For us in British Columbia, for our government, and I think for many Canadians, everything should be on the table.
1: It's dangerous,

0: So, isn't it, doing that?
1: Well,
0: you could see Alberta, which is, a rich province, exports a huge amount of energy to the US. It's got a referendum, binding referendum on secession coming up in a couple of months. I mean, this could tip them over, couldn't it?
1: Well, we've seen our fuel prices at the pump here in Canada go up about 40 cents a litre due to the American president's adventurism in the Middle East. Americans have seen the same. The idea that Americans could cut off energy from Canada and not see massive spikes in their costs, even beyond what they've already seen. I mean, we are so integrated. It's really hard to describe the nature of the integration of the two economies, but it's worked well for generations. And it really does only take one person with a mission to do so, apparently, to destroy all of those generations of goodwill and integration. It seems absurd to me that the president is headed in this direction, especially going into midterms. It's going to hurt Americans. It's going to increase their cost. 50% taxes are a big deal. And also, it's going to hurt Canadians. Okay. It's miserable, and we're going to support the Canadians that are affected.
0: David Eby, Premier of British Columbia, thank you very much indeed for joining us. That was David Eby, the Premier of Canada's westernmost province, joining us very early in the morning here on NewsHour.
2: This is the BBC World Service. In 10 minutes after NewsHour, the interview meets UN Secretary-General candidate Maria Espinosa.
3: Here, I think the way we measure impact should be different. 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How many people has the UN helped out of poverty?
2: In an hour, it's World Business Express.
4: Washington is calling it Economic D-Day for Iran. We'll find out what could be in the toughest U.S. sanctions yet as the Iranian rail sinks to record low. Plus, Shein finally gets a date for its stock market debut, and Europe commits billions more to Ukraine's defense.
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5: This cannot be allowed to be developed by a small group of people who do have a fundamental mastery of the technology, but who don't have any particular great insights into the future of humanity.
2: Now it's back to NewsHour and Tim Franks.
0: And a reminder of our top story this hour. Washington is preparing to unveil more economic sanctions against Iran later today. Earlier we heard from Mahdi Ghodsi, he's with the Vienna Institute for International Economic Studies. He said that increased sanctions could increase the likelihood of a deal to end the U.S.-Iran conflict.
6: I think now the voices of going for negotiations and making a deal is much, much heard in Iran. So I think the situation is the direst situation in Iran's history, and I hope they decide on a logical path, which is negotiations and finding a deal.
0: One other headline, the British Prime Minister Andy Burnham on a visit to Kiev has promised to step up support for Ukraine despite what he called outrageous threats from Russia.

0: This is NewsHour, live from the BBC World Service. Europe's trade deficit with China has doubled over the last 5 years, reaching $1 billion a day. Even long-time supporters of China trade, like Germany, are becoming increasingly critical of what they say are unfair subsidies and restricted access to the Chinese market. Ed Butler has been looking at the claims of Chinese predatory practices and reports that the tensions could be heading towards an all-out trade war.
1: A Chinese factory making and selling robotics. This and other Chinese exports have surged of late, more than twice the pace of other global trade. They've even gained strength since Donald Trump introduced high-level tariffs restricting China's access to the US market. So as a result, Europe says, it is taking the brunt.
2: The trade, as we have it right now, between China and Europe is simply unsustainable.
1: Baroš Šefčovič is the EU Commissioner for Trade and Economics.
2: I mean, Chinese export increased by 50% and our exports to China decreased by 30%. We are going to fight tooth and nail for every factory, for every job in the European Union.
1: Take this small machine tools plant in northern Italy, a successful exporter, but one of many now said to be under threat, not least because of the growing barriers to the Chinese market. Stefania Pigozzi is a spokeswoman for the Italian Machine Tools Trade Board.

0: China in 2016 represent 80% of global machine tool export. This became 23% last year, okay? And China becoming the first export country in the world. So this number reflects very clearly we have a problem of competition.
1: Why a problem, though? I mean, that is competition. That's what happens everywhere. Why is it unfair?
0: Okay, according to us, Chinese companies receive very important government grants to produce, and in this way, they can compete on the basis of lower price.
2: The precise level of these subsidies is hard to prove, but taking the example of another industry, solar panels, Brad Setzer at the US Council of Foreign Relations reckons there's been so much state support that many Chinese manufacturers are simply dumping products at a loss on the European market.
3: Solar panels are being sold at best at cost and sometimes probably below cost. How did that come about? Local banks were willing to invest in those companies, lend to them. Local governments were willing to build factories. The goal was not profits, the goal was production.
2: With 2 years now of trade talks between EU and China seemingly stalled, the mood in Europe appears to be increasingly militant, even if tougher action risks reciprocal trade sanctions. But the question, says Finbar Birmingham of the South China Morning Post, is whether Europe's member states have the appetite to take on China.
4: The problem is that the national interest often runs up against what the European Commission would see to be the European interest. So if you're Pedro Sanchez, the Prime Minister of Spain, and you see Chinese coming in with huge investments to create Spanish jobs, maybe from a European security perspective, this is not seen as ideal. But from the Spanish perspective, maybe it's 1,000 jobs. Whatever they do, they're going to incur some sort of blowback.
5: And that was Finbar Birmingham from the South China Morning Post, ending that report by Ed Butler. For fortresses and castles under siege back in the day, it must have been very dispiriting to see a machine with a huge long arm being manoeuvred into position. This was a trebuchet where a huge counterweight would be winched into place and then released, which would then in turn swing the arm that could hurl a huge rock. The idea was that this fearsome weapon could smash defensive walls, allowing your soldiers to pour in. Now researchers reckon they may have just identified the first known victim, at least known first known in the UK, of a direct strike by the trebuchet. The discovery was made by Dr. Joe Buckbury, a reader in biological archaeology at the University of Bradford in Northern England. Dr. Buckbury, welcome to NewsHour. Where were you looking and what did you find?
6: So I was asked by Historic Environment Scotland to look at a group of nine individuals that were dug up at the castle. And
5: the
6: very
5: castle
6: early
5: where?
6: On, Stirling Castle, sorry, right. Yes, Stirling Castle. And very early on, it was apparent that a number of these had evidence of injuries that happened around the time of death. But the one that intrigued me most was known as Skeleton 150, who was a youngish man who was in his 20s to early 30s when he died, with over 160 fractures across his body.
5: Oh, my goodness. And why, I mean, other than that, sounds incredibly painful and probably quite instantaneous when it comes to his death. What was it that interested you about his injuries?
6: It was the shape of the fracture. So normally when bone breaks, it follows the grain of the bone. So it's a bit like splitting wood. But in this case, the breaks of the bone were enormous zigzags across the surface, which is really unusual. And I'd never seen anything like this before in my work as an archaeologist. So I talked to a lot of forensic specialists as well. And very early on, it became apparent that these are due to very high velocity injuries. And nowadays, we tend to see these in relation to car accidents, people who've been hit by a train, somebody who's fallen 20 plus metres with nothing interrupting their fall. So much greater forces than you would expect to see in the medieval period.
5: Okay. And you are confident that, I mean, you say a 20 metre fall. I mean, that this was caused by a large rock coming at a very high velocity towards him rather than him just sort of tipping over the edge of the battlements.
6: Yeah, I mean, if he'd fallen off Stirling Castle, and it is on a nice rocky outcrop, you know, because of the shape of the walls, which generally stick out a little bit more at the bottom and then the rock underneath, it would have been a relatively short fall and you would bounce multiple times. And each time the object hits

0: something, it slows the velocity down. So it was definitely one of the hypotheses I considered, but I'm pretty certain this is a major impact, a single major impact across the back of this individual, so the back of his head, both shoulders, whole of his back.
1: Right, terribly unlucky. I mean, presumably he was spared a prolonged death by this.
0: Oh, absolutely. These injuries are entirely consistent with an instantaneous death, which is incredibly... I'm so thankful for that.
1: Yeah, indeed. Dare I say it, he probably was as well. Anyway, more importantly, have you been able to date this? Do you know what battle this might have been?
0: Okay, so we have a radiocarbon date for him, and these come with a level of uncertainty, but my colleague, Dr. Kathy Batt, has done some work on that, and we know he died between 1255 and 1405. And we know that during that period, Stirling Castle was besieged four times. So we have 1299, 1304, 1314 and 1337. But not all of these necessarily involved siege engines. But the one that jumps out at us is 1304, when we know that Edward I used multiple siege engines. And one of those was specifically described, the Warwolf, which was the largest trebuchet built at that time, and very, very fearful.
1: Dr. Buckbury, we'll have to leave it there, but the Warwolf takes us to the end.
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4: The UK Prime Minister's handing over blueprints so Ukraine can make its own models of a Storm Shadow cruise missile able to strike 150 miles into Russia. But what is it, and how does it compare to other weapons discussed through this war?
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5: Coming up from the BBC World Service, the interview, conversations with the people shaping our world with me, Anne Soy. For this episode, I speak to Maria Fernanda Espinosa, Ecuador's former foreign minister and a candidate to become the first woman Secretary General of the United Nations. She warns that the UN risks becoming irrelevant as it struggles to influence major conflicts and argues that restoring trust will require fundamental changes in how the organization works.
6: And sometimes we confuse activity with impact. And here I think the way we measure impact should be different. How many lives has the UN saved? How many people has the UN helped out of poverty? How many people have we prevented from conflict? How many people were we able to support?
5: Maria Fernanda Espinosa. Hear more on the interview after the news.
7: I'm Debbie Russ with the BBC News. Britain's new Prime Minister, Andy Burnham, on a visit to Kyiv, has promised to continue support for Ukraine despite what he called outrageous threats from Russia.
8: You have stood tall and defiant in the face of everything Russia has thrown at you, and you have taken your place as a proud sovereign European nation, a vibrant democracy with a bright future ahead.
7: He was speaking at an event marking Ukraine's Independence Day, where he told his audience that the UK and its allies would help Ukraine develop new technologies to destroy Russian missiles before they were launched. Britain specifically, he confirmed, would help Ukraine manufacture long-range cruise missiles, which can strike targets deep inside Russian territory. Here's Joe Inwood.
9: They have the capability to strike targets that, for example, drones can't, not just because they can fly undetected, but also they are capable of defeating hardened targets, so bunkers or ammo stores. So in that sense, this is a really important bit of technology, but it's one that's going to take a bit of time to get going.
7: A Syrian court has sentenced a top Muslim cleric to life in prison, convicting him of exploiting his position and inciting violence. Hugo Bashego reports from Beirut.
10: Ahmed Hassan's critics labelled him the barrel bomb mufti for his ardent support for the regime. He is the 10th Assad-era figure to be sentenced under the new authorities, who came to power after the former leader was ousted nearly 2 years ago.

Bashar al-Assad, who fled to Russia, was sentenced to death earlier this month. The trials have given Syrians some sense of justice in a country where many were frustrated with the lack of accountability for the crimes committed during the brutal civil war. But activists are calling for

0: docking of a Cameroon-flagged vessel by Somali pirates. The BBC's Barbara Plett-Usher explains their resurgence.
1: You have the blockade of the Strait of Hormuz, you've got conflict and the threat of conflict in the Red Sea, and so what that's done is that it has pushed some more of the international traffic closer to the Somali coast. You've got opportunity. You also have probably of a more permissive security environment because those international naval forces that have been patrolling the Gulf of Aden, which is where this is happening, some of them might be distracted and looking towards these other areas that I mentioned, Hormuz and Red Sea. So the opportunity exists, and it seems that the Somali pirates are taking advantage of it.
0: Barbara Plett-Usher from Nairobi, BBC News. South Korea says the US has cancelled a large joint amphibious landing drill scheduled for next month. South Korea's Marine Corps said this was because US forces had been redeployed to its war with Iran. Earlier this month, Mr. Trump said he was scaling back other military operations with South Korea because of his very good relationship with the North Korean leader. He described the drills as costly and hostile and blamed Seoul for failing to support the US over Iran. Pakistan's army chief, Asim Munir, has held talks with senior Iranian officials in Tehran as part of efforts to revive peace talks with the US. His visit comes as Washington prepares to unveil more economic sanctions against Iran, measures the Treasury Secretary has called the single greatest financial offensive ever marshaled against an adversary. Tesla is recalling nearly 3 million vehicles in China because of safety concerns over their emergency door handles. Tesla said the handles were a similar colour to the vehicle interiors, making them difficult to find and operate. The Belgian comedian Noël Godin has died at the age of 80. He was best known for throwing pies at famous figures like Bill Gates, but also achieved success as a filmmaker and writer. Here's Paul Moss.
2: The French philosopher Bernard-Henri Lévy didn't find it funny. The first time he was hit by one of Noël Godin's pies, he threw his assailant to the ground, threatening to kick him. But that only inspired Godin to further mischief, giving Lévy the pie treatment a further six times. Others targeted included the former French president Nicolas Sarkozy, the film director Jean-Luc Godard, and Microsoft's Bill Gates. Godin saw these attacks as following a long tradition of Belgian surrealism and insisted they were non-violent as he only used pies with soft sponge and cream.
0: That's the latest BBC News.
3: Hello, I am Ansoi, and this is the interview from the BBC World Service. The best conversations coming out of the BBC. People shaping our world from all over the world.
4: I want to get freedom. 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
7: These companies don't really, they don't care what governments do.
8: This is a war. The first thing that we want is the war to end.
3: For this episode, I speak to Maria Fernanda Espinosa, Ecuador's former foreign minister and a candidate to become the first woman Secretary General of the United Nations. She is seeking to lead the UN as it faces severe financial pressure and questions about its influence over major conflicts. Espinosa believes the organization remains essential, but risks becoming irrelevant unless it changes how it works, describing the choice facing the UN as reform, transform, or die.
9: Because the UN will exist, will continue to exist, and I believe that the UN is irreplaceable. But it is a metaphorical death, in a way. Metaphorical because it would mean that the UN is not relevant anymore, that the UN is not performing its duties, that is not complying with the charter, and that is not doing what it's supposed to do. And as I said, the initial phrase of the UN is basically to protect future generations from the scourge of war. That's what we are about. And in doing so, we need to protect the people, especially the most vulnerable, the people that are suffering conflict and hunger and a lack of access to health services and to a life with dignity.
3: Welcome to the interview from the BBC World Service with Maria Fernanda Espinosa.
9: the UN hasn't lost its purpose

0: hasn't lost what triggered a charter that was written after the Second World War, saying the role of the UN is to prevent conflict and protect people. This continues to be true. However, because of the complexity of the world, because of the number of active conflicts, because of the trends in global poverty and inequalities, what the UN needs to do is, number one, adapt to these new realities, adapt to a changing world that is not the one that we had 80 years ago, and really make sure that it delivers for people on the ground and it responds to the people on the ground. And let me give you an example. We know that about 300 million people plus require humanitarian support as of today. And yet the organization, because of financial hurdles, but also because of a capacity to be where it's needed, no, we are providing humanitarian relief to less than 80 million people. And believe me, every day the number goes up. So if we are not able to prevent conflict, that's the core of my vision statement, no, we will be always short of resources and of capacity to respond to the humanitarian needs of the world. And that's what why I said an issue of credibility. No, the outside world sometimes looks at the UN coming too little, too late, the UN not being part at the negotiation table where it matters. And when I say that, it's not that I want to criticize the UN. I'm convinced that the UN is irreplaceable. It's the most incredible human creation, but we need to make it better. We need to make it more fit for purpose, more responding to the world of today.
1: And you talk of the adjustments that need to be done for this organization, which you say was created to address the challenges of 80 years ago. There are newer challenges today. And you have said that the United Nations should reform, transform, or die. What would reforming the United Nations look like?
0: The word reform can mean different things to different people, Anne. For some, reform can be, you know, this band-aid approach, do a little bit here and a little bit there, improve incrementally the UN does business. And that's fair enough. There are things that need to be done that way. But what I am seeing, but it's not my only, you know, my personal view on things. I have really listened, especially before putting my name forward, before being a candidate, listening to people, listening even to UN staff members, listening to member states, what is that they feel it's missing. And what it's missing is a new business model for the UN, more lean, more modern, more impact-driven, more results-oriented. Sometimes we measure the impact of the UN by the number of reports. And actually, the UN produces around 800 reports per year. And I would ask even a very well-informed people like you, how many of those 1,800 reports you read, the people read, even, you know, the world of diplomacy, know about the 3,000 plus meetings that the UN, you know, holds. And sometimes we confuse activity with impact. And here, I think the way we measure impact and we measure results should be different. How many lives has the UN saved? How many people has the UN helped to live out of poverty? How many people have we prevented from conflict? How many people were we able to support side-by-side member states in state building and democratic strengthening, for example? So these are the ways of measuring. If you want to measure, if you want to change the incentives, if you want to have a real culture of accountability that includes the UN staff, that includes the Secretary General, that's what I mean by a new business model. A business model that is based on accountability, that is based on transparency, that is based on real impact on

0: on the ground. And for that, of course, the little baby steps on improving how we budget, on improving how we do evaluation and monitoring, how we do performance evaluation for our own staff in order to have incentives for them to look at the UN as a career path, you know, a way as you arrive there, you park yourself, and then it's status quo. But on the contrary, a mission statement, a mission-oriented, inspired staff, you know, and I think that there is a lot of work to do to change the institutional culture and to change the way we do business. And when I say or die, frankly, it's a way of saying it, because the UN will exist, will continue to exist, and I believe that the UN is irreplaceable. But it is a metaphorical death, in a way, metaphorical, because it would mean that the UN is not relevant anymore, that the UN is not performing its duties, that is not complying with the charter, and that is not doing what it's supposed to do. And as I said, the initial phrase of the UN is basically to protect future generations from the scourge of war. That's what we are about. And in doing so, we need to protect the people, especially the most vulnerable, the people that are suffering conflict and hunger and lack of access to health services and to a life with dignity.
1: On finance, how would you deal with the current UN financial crisis when so many donors have withdrawn funding?
0: I think I often say that the financial crisis of the UN is not a lack of money, not because the world has plenty of money, and we know that. I think that what it shows is it's a symptom of a deeper political and credibility crisis, and that's what we need to fix. And it's fixed, first of all, proving that the UN is able to deliver better, is able to have a better impact, is able to reduce costs in very heavy bureaucratic processes and be more impact in outcome driven. No, that's the first issue. The second issue is when I look at the contributions from member states, as of today, 72 countries have not paid their dues out of 193. This is a message beyond blaming or shaming, but it is a message. And the message for Secretary General is you need a new financing agreement, a recommitment to the UN from the side of member states. And that is done through personal engagement of the Secretary General with each one of the 72 member states, and really listen and hear what they want to see from the UN. How is that the UN can better respond to their needs and expectations? How to make sure that countries, they can see and perceive value for money? How they can report back to their parliaments, to their people? We are investing in the UN because that is what we get, that is good for us.
1: On the question of credibility, how has the UN lost credibility? In what ways?
0: When you see what is happening in the world of today, basically what makes the headlines is where the UN is not doing that well or where the UN is absent. You don't see headlines on the UN doing its work every day. If you go to a refugee camp, if you go to a zone of war, the UN is there, and that's the reality. We are present, we are the first respondents, and yet we are not the only game in town. One of the challenges of the UN in the future would be how to really build organic, durable partnerships with national and regional organizations, with civil society, that are all in the business of protecting people, for example. No, and that's where we see that we have a long way to go. And of course, you said the issue of credibility. No, in the main conflicts of the world of today, you don't see a lot

0: the UN. You don't see the UN being featured as being one of the parties that is mediating a conflict, that is present on the ground in the at the high level political engagement front.
1: You're listening to the interview from the BBC World Service with me, Anne Soy. Maria Fernanda Espinosa is one of four women hoping to become the next United Nations Secretary General, an organization that has only ever been led by men since its inception in 1945. She exudes confidence in her abilities and experience. In 2018, she became the first woman from Latin America and the Caribbean to be elected president of the UN General Assembly. A politician, diplomat, and poet, she says the global body must change course or die. Throughout the interview, she tempers her critique with optimism that the United Nations can still reclaim its leadership role in dealing with global crisis. Okay, let's return to my conversation with Maria Fernanda Espinosa. On Gaza, a board of peace has been created to do what some critics say the UN should have been doing. Is this an example where you think that the UN has lost credibility? And how would you go about rebuilding that, reclaiming that?
0: First of all, I think that the UN, as I said, the international environment has changed. You see many strong regional actors, especially in the peace and security field. Regions are more engaged. The African Union is an example with its own Peace and Security Council, for example. No, you see individual countries mediating. Some countries have even decided that their foreign policy priority should be about making peace and mediation, such as countries like Qatar. No, and you see in the current war in Iran, you see key players such as Pakistan Pakistan and Qatar and Turkey playing a very important role in mediation. I'm not saying here that the UN should be everywhere at all times, but the UN should be part at the table in supporting role sometimes, not a first role in at other times when it's required and needed. But the UN being present, a Secretary General offering her good offices constantly and permanently, be on call 24/7, being present systematically, predictably, where it matters.
1: In Gaza, the UN was present. UNRWA was on the ground. But what we saw was the constant criticism from Israel, for example. Is this an example of where the UN, in your view, lost credibility?
0: I would say no. I think the people know around the world that the UN is on the ground, that the UN is providing humanitarian relief. And there, I would say what we need to ensure is that international humanitarian law is fully respected, that issues of access are guaranteed. So the UN is there, is present, is one of the places where there is, I would say, acknowledgement of the important role that the UN plays, not only there, but in many other conflicts of the world. And of course, this has to be better communicated. One of the weaknesses of the UN, I would say, is how and when we communicate the work that it's been done. But also it goes through leadership. No, it goes through who represents the UN, in this case, the Secretary General, being actively engaged, being on the ground, being more present, being available, being persistent. Because in the business of peace making, the issue of persistence is, I think, of utmost importance.
1: You say the question of financial challenges down to the credibility or the loss of credibility by the UN. But what we are seeing around the world, and especially in the traditional donor countries, is that they are directing a lot of money that was previously earmarked for aid that is now being sent to defense. It's the reality of the world today. How would you deal with that then, even if you rebuild the credibility

0: of this institution whose credibility you say has been eroded, how would you convince those countries to allocate more money for the UN?
1: Well, in the world of today, I think that, first of all, it's what you just described is happening. The decrease, sharp decrease in ODA, overseas development assistance, is really meaningful. No, it is a message. No, I think if you look at the OECD data, you see an increasing going down. Last year it was, I think, 25-27%. This year it is projected to even go lower. And what we need to do is different things. First of all, developing countries need investment, need opportunities, need an international financial system that will deliver for them. And there what you need is for the most vulnerable countries, access to concessional funding, access to cheaper capital, because the cost of money goes up when you're more vulnerable.
0: Let me ask you about the question of women leadership in such a critical organization. There are four women in this race. The UN has never had a woman in that top job. Why do you think it has taken so long?
1: I think that I am very reluctant to simply say it is the turn for a woman. It has to be a woman. My answer to that, it has to be the right woman. The woman that has a proven record in all the areas of work of the UN, that has experience and a track record on areas of peace and security, on areas of development, on areas of human rights, all together. You need a Renaissance candidate. You need the right woman for the job. Of course, in the bench and in the field of candidates that we see all this talent coming together. So the message is we cannot say that we do not have the right candidates or the right qualifications. But we need a strong leader for the UN. It is obvious that the options are at the table, that there are many good candidates, and it is about time. It is not only about historical justice, it is about really saying, if we want a transformation, if we want a change that the UN so badly needs, there is an opportunity for women to show that we can make the difference.
0: And why would you be the best candidate for this role?
1: I have often said that I am an insider outsider, that's a big advantage. I have known and worked in relation to the UN for more than 30 years, unconsciously, but I have prepared myself during my entire professional career to reach the position that I am in now as a candidate. I'm a 360 candidate. Before, I have never worked for the UN. I know every corner of the UN, being ambassador in Geneva and ambassador in New York, foreign minister, minister of defense, president of the General Assembly. I know every single corner of the UN, and I have never worked for the UN. I think that gives me enough space and enough distance to understand what are the changes that need to be done at the UN. I always say also, I'm a 360 candidate. I'm a candidate and I know all the files of the UN. No, that I have gone through the three pillars, being in Geneva, for example, I understood and worked directly with a whole human rights architecture, which is extremely complicated, serving at the Human Rights Council in New York. I served the more political body of the UN as an ambassador, as president. I brought the house together to make decisions, the hardest decisions in times of division. In these 360 perspective of the UN also equips me to make sure that changes are made, that transformation happens in all fronts of the UN, the way that the organization delivers and on

0: the first phrase of the UN Charter, serving with the peoples.
1: Many thanks for speaking to us, and we wish you the very best. Thank you for listening to the interview. You'll find more in-depth conversations on The Interview wherever you get your BBC podcasts, including a conversation with Russia's nuclear envoy Mikhail Ulyanov, as well as interviews with UNICEF's chief, Catherine Russell, and many others. Until next time, bye for now.
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3: A lot of different tissue types across the human body have been analysed. Seemingly, microplastic contaminates all of these tissues.
4: Tiny fragments of plastic are now found almost everywhere. 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
7: World Business Express in 20 minutes. Iran is bracing for a new economic squeeze as Washington prepares what it says will be its toughest sanctions yet. We'll ask how much impact they could have. We'll also look at Singapore's multi-billion dollar push to tackle its record low birth rates. But before that, on Business Daily, are Europe and China heading for a trade war? But first, the latest BBC World News.
8: BBC News with Debbie Russ. President Trump has threatened further escalation in the U.S. trade war with Canada, saying he'll increase tariffs on cars and steel to 50% next year. Over the weekend, Canada suspended trade negotiations because of what it said were unacceptable American demands. Pakistan's army chief, Qasim Munir, has held talks with senior Iranian officials in Tehran as part of efforts to revive peace talks with the United States. His visit comes as Washington prepares to unveil more economic sanctions. New figures show the world's oceans are warmer than ever before. The EU's climate change monitor said non-polar oceans reached an average of 21.1 degrees Celsius on Friday. The British Prime Minister Andy Burnham has promised to continue supporting Ukraine despite what he called outrageous Russian threats against Britain. He was speaking at an Independence Day event in Kyiv. A Syrian Muslim cleric who supported the former Assad regime has been sentenced to life in prison for inciting hatred and violence. The judge said Ahmad Hassoun used his position as Grand Mufti to justify the bombing of civilians. The Red Cross says six workers dealing with Ebola in Congo have been injured in separate attacks. In one area, a convoy of ambulances was ambushed. South African police have arrested four people over the murder of the former world boxing champion, Zolani Tete. He was shot dead on Friday outside his home. The Dutch national public broadcaster, Avro Tros, says it will boycott next year's Eurovision Song Contest for the second time in a row. It's protesting at Israel's participation because of the Gaza war. The Belgian comic Noël Godin has died aged 80. He was best known for throwing pies at prominent public figures. His targets included Bill Gates and Nicolas Sarkozy. BBC News.
9: Hi there, I'm Ed Butler. Welcome to Business Daily from the BBC. Today, is Europe heading towards a trade war with China?
10: The trade, as we have it right now, between China and Europe is simply unsustainable. We are going to fight tooth and nail for every factory, for every job in the European Union.
9: Yes, in recent months, the EU has been raising increasing concerns about what they say is Chinese dumping of its goods on Europe's markets. How bad will this argument over trade become?
11: The consensus I hear in Brussels these days is that if you don't do anything, you're going to end up with a hollowed out manufacturing sector, where the question marks remain is whether they have the speed and the capacity

0: to do what is required to actually deal with it.
1: The drumbeat of trade war. That's Business Daily from the BBC. China is going through an extraordinary export boom right now. It's driven by automation, like this, lines of robots, self-driving forklifts whizzing around a human-free warehouse. Geek Plus is the Chinese firm selling some of this advanced robotics. Yanyu Liu is its head of communications.
2: Right now, what we see in the market is most of the companies in the world, they realize, they see the trend of automation and they use smart robotics to transform their logistics.
1: But is this Chinese export boom being driven not just by high-end tech, but by massive government grants and other allegedly unfair trade practices?
0: There has been a massive surge in Chinese imports into some of the most important sectors, and there is a suspicion in Europe that this is partly coming from undeclared subsidies and overcapacity in the Chinese economy.
1: That's Finbar Birmingham. He's a senior Europe correspondent for the South China Morning Post. To demonstrate the growing European angst, he points to a recent outburst by the chief executive of the Federation of German Industries, who spoke recently of a new China trade shock disrupting Europe's firms.
0: What we're seeing now is a higher level China shock in Germany, because it's really core industries like engineering and machine tools, and automotive, of course, is at the heart of this. Germany is so heavily invested in China, so they've been quite reluctant to take any measures. But when the chair of the BDI is describing it as the China shock 2.0, to me, it really feels like a line in the sand.
1: Is there a perception that this China shock for Europe is that much worse because of the tariff regime introduced by Donald Trump last year? In other words, China has diverted its exports and focused them more on Europe because of a relative closure of the US market.
0: That's certainly been a factor. I mean, the European Union is really the last rich market that's almost fully open to Chinese exports. As you mentioned, the United States has gradually been closing its market, you know, and so China has refocused its economy away from property into these high-tech, high-end goods like electric vehicles, batteries. Many parts of the world, like Turkey, India, and others, have put up high tariffs, whereas the European Union has been a bit more reluctant to weaponize their giant single market.
1: Well, Finbar Birmingham refers there to electric vehicles. Back in 2024, Europe introduced sectoral tariffs of up to 45% against some Chinese car makers after a massive industrial surge that has seen a five-fold increase in the export of Chinese EVs. But the trade barriers haven't made that much of a difference, it seems. Europe's importing more Chinese EVs than ever this year, with ongoing accusations that China's dumping subsidised cars onto the EU market. Brad Setzer is a China analyst at the US Council on Foreign Relations.
3: The increase in China's auto exports of all kinds, but mostly EVs, this year will be above 3 million cars, equal to Germany's total exports. And that's just the change in a year. China has to be taking market share in a big way.
1: So with the Chinese electric vehicle industry and with solar panels, another new world-beating sector, it seems, that suddenly emerged in China in the last 10 years, how much have they depended on state support to exist, do you think? I mean, in fact, are they even profitable?
3: Look, the solar sector has not been a profitable industry. Solar panels and cells are being sold at best at cost and sometimes probably below cost. How did that come about? Local banks were willing to invest in those companies, lend to them. Local governments were willing to build factories. The goal was not profits. The goal was production and competition amongst provinces, each one probably hoping that their solar company would become the national champion. But the net effect of everyone trying to do that was a buildup of production capacity that not just exceeded domestic Chinese demand, it exceeded total global demand even after you lowered prices. So that's the classic destructive competition. No one in China ends up making money. And then the government tries to rationalize the industry.
1: Is that happening in cars?

0: we may be heading to that place in cars. For now, there's a big enough price differential between the domestic Chinese market and foreign markets that Chinese firms are still making money, for now.
1: And I suppose if your ambition is simply to build scale in order to destroy the competition, that's still a worthwhile business endeavor because you're going to end up the winner.
0: That would be a fear.
1: Brad Setzer of the Council on Foreign Relations.
2: European companies and China must compete on the same level with the same rule.
1: That's Stefania Pigozzi. She's the chief economist at UCIMO, which is a trade body representing Italy's traditionally important machine tools industry.
2: UCIMO has about 250 member companies that represent about 70% of the production of the sector, small and medium-sized family companies able to export all over the world.
1: And yet you are facing increasing competition from China.
2: Yes, China becoming the first export country in the world. We have a problem of competition.
1: Why a problem, though? I mean, they're just getting better at making machine tools, they will say.
2: Okay, according to us, Chinese companies receive very important government grants to produce and to export. And in this way, they can compete on the basis of lower price.
1: Do you know how much they are actually getting? Do you have any idea?
2: I don't know the numbers, but we know that with their program of development, they receive these grants.
1: Stefania Pigozzi. Well, I put similar questions to Olaf Gill. He's the spokesman for the European Union's Trade Commissioner. He said it wasn't just subsidies that were bothering European business right now. It was also increasing obstacles that they face the other way in order to enter the Chinese domestic market.
3: The legal basis sometimes changed to make it more difficult. Conditions for setting up operations in China are more difficult compared to how they were in the past. And this is one of the many unfairnesses we have diagnosed and one we're now taking action to address.
1: Do you have clear evidence that China is still unfairly subsidising the industries that you're concerned with, the import industries into Europe?
3: Yes.
1: Such as?
3: Well, I'm not going to go into a sector-by-sector analysis in this discussion. What I can say is that we see clear evidence of state subsidisation through a variety of forms across a number of sectors. We look, first of all, at the import data. We look carefully for any fluctuations in that data. If we see a surge in those patterns, we make a determination as to whether there is any injury to European industry or even risk of injury to European industry. And where we deem that to be present, we will then consider taking a formal investigation, which can then lead, as I mentioned, to countervailing subsidies.
1: I mean, are you seriously ready as an economic bloc to speak with one voice and launch significantly tougher sanctions, basically enter into what could be a trade war with China over these infringements you identify?
3: Well, look, people like to use dramatic terms like trade war, but what we're really focused on is rebalancing. So there is now a more dedicated and more focused dialogue structure in place between the EU and China. From our European Union side, we're certainly prepared to use our full range of trade, economic security and defence tools in order to protect European industry and ensure fair competition. But dialogue is our first port of call, and that's what we're very much focused on at the present time.
1: Both sides in the dispute speak a lot about the principles of fair trade. So what exactly are they? Well, they include things like keeping markets open and predictable, not using prohibited export subsidies, and keeping a level playing field in terms of market access between the foreign and domestic companies in a country. But in truth, there are also caveats to many of these principles. And nowadays, in the era of President Trump's tariffs, a lot of countries seem to have given up honouring them. Western nations say that China has consistently been bending or breaking many World Trade Organization rules ever since it joined the WTO in 2001. But speaking from the Chinese perspective, Henry Huiyao Wang disagrees. He's a former member of China's State Council and the founder and president of the Center for China and Global

0: civilization. I asked how he explained the country's dramatic export surge over recent years.
1: Since COVID, I think that China has emerged very strongly. Industrial innovation, patents applied is the highest in the world. And you got, of course, on top of that, you got 70% of global speed railway, you got the 70% global renewable energy. So I think all those elements has accelerated China's power of manufacturing as well. But at the same time, I think consumers are looking for cost-effective products. It's really reflect the market situation.
2: Yeah, but it also reflects massive state subsidies, doesn't it? I mean, it's true that China gives huge advantages to its domestic industries like electric vehicles and green tech through cheap credit, cheap land for new factories, direct state funding.
1: No, that's not true. There are some subsidy which I think allowed by WTO, by international standards, and every country does, the US, EU, UK, everybody. When electric vehicles started, nobody wants to buy. You know, there could be some support from the government, but it was not a massive subsidy. For example, EV car, even we talk about that. You know, China was sold by the Western countries. You got to clarify the climate change. You got to fight in the smoke in Beijing. That's what China did, responded, you know, they did on that. So if China doing this thing, it really should be welcomed and be encouraged rather than blamed and being criticized and attacked sometimes.
2: Yeah, well, it would be perhaps justified attacks if it were considered that you were literally squashing industrial rivals by subsidizing exports. That would be a legitimate claim, wouldn't it?
1: No, it's not true. As I said, Germany has been really selling China for so long. Western countries for most of the import cars and 70% of the cars was imported foreign made for many, many years. Nobody talked about overcapacity of those countries. So I think it's unfair to say now, since China's starting to produce EV cars, China become overcapacity. So that has to be really put into perspective.
0: Former Chinese official Henry Wang, which leaves us with the politics. Is Europe really ready to take a united stand and risk an open trade war with China? Brussels-based journalist Finbar Birmingham again.
3: The political will is becoming more broad-based. I suppose the real question is whether they have the stomach for the fight to execute with this, because we're waiting for a moment in October when a negotiating period with China will come to a certain point, at which stage the Europeans are expected to chart a new course forward with new action. China will obviously respond, so I suppose then it's whether the Europeans have the pain threshold to engage in some sort of tit-for-tat exchange with China, to protect European industry to the extent that some expect. Certainly there seems to be an acceptance now broadly across European capitals that this China shock is a real thing and something has to be done about it. Where the question marks remain is whether they have the speed and the capacity to do what is required to actually deal with it.
2: The other thing that now, of course, is said to be happening is that Chinese firms are trying to directly acquire not just, let's say, market share in things like the automotive sector, electric vehicles, for instance, in Europe, but to acquire firms that are part of the supply chain within the automotive sector. It's kind of a way of them re-domiciling their own firms within the European Union to make them tariff-proof. I mean, is that something that people are seeing and are talking about?
3: Yeah, I mean, that is certainly something we've seen reports about recently. I myself had been trying to do some research into certain areas in Germany. When I did a little bit of digging, I found that some of those who were mostly in the firing line were already Chinese. They'd already been bought by Chinese companies. So they're one step ahead of, in some ways, European policy makers. It's a challenge. And this is something we've seen it before, you know, with Chinese buyers hoovering up European robotics firms and things like that. The problem is that the national interest often runs up against what the European Commission would see to be the European interest. So if you're Pedro Sanchez, the Prime Minister of Spain, and you see Chinese coming in with huge investments to create Spanish jobs, maybe from a European security perspective, this is not seen as ideal. It's a Chinese factory. Maybe they're importing the battery and just assembling them in Spain. But from the Spanish perspective, maybe it's 1,000 jobs on the assembly line. So that is where the dichotomy is. And so it would be a hell of a political fight for the Commission to insist that these things are screened for FDI. You know, when across Europe we see low growth and we see a desperate scramble to attract some of this investment.
2: What kind of response are we hearing from China?
3: Well, China is really not giving an inch. Every time the Europeans threaten to take action, China threatens retaliation.

0: creation. So there's a bit of brinkmanship going on here. It doesn't look to me like there's a very neat or easy off-ramp. I feel like whatever Europe does, the Chinese will certainly retaliate. I mean, they've shown that they have a certain level of swagger since last year. They forced Donald Trump to climb down from his 145% tariff by slapping a export control regime on rare earth elements. So it's thin ice for the Europeans as well. Whatever they do, they're going to incur some sort of blowback. The consensus I hear in Brussels these days is that the cost of inaction is greater than the cost of action. If you don't do anything, you're going to end up with a hollowed out manufacturing sector. Whether that message translates to the capitals, whose national companies will be those in the firing line, that's what we're waiting to see in October.
1: The assessment of Finbar Birmingham. But what about China itself? Is it really ready for a trade conflict with the last major rich marketplace for its companies? I asked Henry Huiyao Wang.
2: China is not afraid of US. Why are they going to be afraid of Europe? You know, China is the only country during the trade war last year stand up to US bully and trade tariff. I'm sure China can do the same if your European trigger a trade war on China. China would stand up all the pressures and counter as well. China doesn't want to do it, but if they are forced to, they're going to embrace it.
1: Former Chinese state official Henry Huiyao Wang. Well, that's it for this edition of Business Daily. In tomorrow's show, we're going to be travelling down the mighty Danube River, where this year's drought has disrupted Central Europe's crucial energy supplies. For now, from me, Ed Butler, take care.
3: How much more economic pressure can Iran take? It's World Business Express from the BBC World Service. I am Bisi Adebayo. Washington is promising what it calls Economic D-Day in what it says will be America's toughest sanctions on Iran yet. And from boxing to table tennis, we'll hear about China's rapidly growing humanoid robot industry. So the United States is warning of what it's calling an economic D-Day for Iran, with a new round of sanctions expected to be announced today. U.S. Treasury Secretary Scott Bessent says there will be the toughest sanctions imposed on the country yet. Iran has faced varying degrees of economic sanctions for nearly 50 years, and President Masoud Pezeshkian has acknowledged the growing pressures facing Iranians, but he says the country will stand firm.
4: We are in an all-out military, economic and security war in the face of the most devastating set of sanctions. But we're standing firm to secure the future of our people.
3: And even before the war, or before we hear about the latest U.S. sanctions, businesses and households in Tehran and around Iran are already struggling with rising prices. Behrang Tajdin is BBC Persian's economics correspondent.
5: The United States has been imposing new waves of sanctions on Iran for the best part of the last half a century. Not just American companies or companies that have any base in the United States working with Iran that is banned, but any other company that would have any sort of business dealings with Iran would be sanctioned by the American authorities. The fact that there is a naval blockade which has massively reduced Iran's ability to export crude oil or other products has severely reduced Iran's exports, and that is one of the reasons why we are seeing this rapid fall in the value of Iranian currency rial. If you look at the past 2 years, since we kind of knew that President Trump was on the way back to the office, the value of rial against dollar has reduced by something like 70%, which means that anything imported to Iran, for example, mobile phones, their price in rial is now more than triple what it was 2 years ago. And this has fueled inflation, which currently stands at 66%, which is the highest rate for more than 80 years, and that is making life for ordinary Iranian families extremely difficult.
3: The BBC's Behrang Tajdin reporting there. So with Iran's economy already under significant pressure, how much further can Washington turn the screw, and how will it punish countries which trade with Iran? Ali Vyas from the International Crisis Group and author of How Sanctions Work, Iran and the Impact of Economic Warfare.

0: imposing a hermetic seal on a country the size of Iran, which has 15 neighbors through land and sea, is just impossible. But certainly the U.S. can increase the pressure. There are countries, Iran's neighbors, like Turkey, Pakistan, Iraq, who cannot really afford to totally cut off their trade with Iran. They are between a rock and a hard place. They can't alienate the U.S., but they also cannot turn their back on their neighbor. Now, there are two scenarios here. One is that the economic D-Day will work and will bring the Iranian economy, which is already in dire straits, to the verge of collapse. In that scenario, the Iranians will escalate militarily to try to break the blockade. The other scenario is that this new round of pressure will have no better outcome than the previous round and the round before that, and the round before that in the past 47 years. And in that scenario, then the United States is left with no option other than resorting to military escalation again. So unfortunately, this solution is not a solution. It's been tried and tested, and it only complicates the possibility of resolving this issue diplomatically.
1: Ali Vyas from the International Crisis Group. Well, let's see how investors are looking at the threat of a so-called economic D-Day for Iran. And Victoria Scholar is head of investment at Interactive Investor. Pleasure having you, Victoria. Tell us, how's Wall Street looking right now?
2: Well, it's a bit of a mixed session on Wall Street, but the mood is cautious. The tech-heavy NASDAQ is under pressure with risk on chip stocks like Micron and AMD weighing on the index. Oil also lower as the market awaits those Iran sanctions from the US. And of course, it comes at a time when the market has already been dealing with a sharp rise in bond yields around the world because of deficit concerns, as well as worries about inflationary pressure from the US-Iran war.
1: And President Donald Trump now says he'll hike car and steel tariffs on Canada to 50% from the start of next year. How are you seeing this?
2: Yes, that's right. The two North American countries now in this heated trade war, and the focus really is on the autos industry. Trump saying that it's cars, trucks and steel parts that will face that increase. And we are seeing impacts for the market with steel stocks in Canada under pressure.
1: And very quickly, let's talk about Shein finally heading to the stock market.
2: Yeah, so it's a company, ironically, that's best known for its cheap offering, and it appears to be going pretty cheap on the stock market too, because 4 years ago it was thought to be worth $100 billion. Now it's targeting a valuation of just roughly a quarter of that.
1: Victoria Scholar, head of investment at Interactive Investor. Singapore is planning to spend billions of dollars to make having children more affordable as the country struggles with a record low birth rate. The government says each Singaporean child could receive around $55,000 in direct support by the age of 17, as the city also faces the challenge of a rapidly aging population. I spoke to the BBC's Asia reporter Tessa Wong, who's in Singapore.
3: Coupled with existing benefits, it's worth about 70,000 Singapore dollars. And that's for every child from birth till the child turns 17. And this is money that includes cash to cover daily expenses, or it could be special funds that would be used to pay for school fees or medical fees. It's part of an ever-expanding array of incentives Singapore has been rolling out in the past few decades, but also the fact that they're increasing childcare leave for parents as well. That's also another thing that people have been quite keen about.
1: It's good you talked about the childcare leave, because I was just going to ask if it's just the cost of raising children that is the main reason Singaporeans are having fewer of them.
3: In Singapore, there's always been lots of complaints about the fact that it's a very expensive city and it's an expensive place to have children. There's a perception that there is a culture that doesn't really, you know, encourage people to spend time with their children outside of work. It's a very work-first culture. So things like helping you with the financial strain of raising a child, giving you more leave to take care of your children, these are certainly measures that I think many people in Singapore would welcome. But it doesn't change the fact that I think overall there's just fewer of us having children these days.
1: The BBC's Asia reporter Tessa Wong there. Well, let's head to Beijing next, and China's World Robot Conference, which has been showcasing just how quickly its humanoid robotics industry is developing. Well, that's robots running faster and jumping higher than many humans can. And more than 300 companies are taking part, including DexForce, which specializes in humanoid robots. Chris Lin is its chief marketing officer.
4: We demonstrate what you can do in the manufacturing and also commercial use and also some

0: entertainment. For example, like the robots will assemble the cell phones and box, and also you can sell some ice creams and also popcorns to our audience. And also you will play Chinese chess with audience. Basically, those machines will be better than human, especially when humans are working for a long time.
1: Chris Lane from the robot manufacturer Dexforce bringing us to the end of this edition. Please subscribe to get the latest. Search for World Business Express. You don't want to miss a thing. I am Bisi Adebayo. Thanks for listening and see you next time.
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3: I'm Camila Mota. Online gambling has exploded in Brazil, with millions of people suffering financial, emotional, and relationship problems as a result. What more can the Brazilian government do to protect the vulnerable?
2: Assignment, today at 8:30 GMT. At bbc.com, the climate question.
4: From the Congo Basin to the coasts of South Africa and Kenya, Africa's forests give us oxygen, store carbon, and feed millions. But efforts to stop deforestation haven't always worked. So what's the best way forward?
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5: Hello, welcome to Outside Source with Priya Rai, live from the floor of the BBC newsroom. Just in front of me, there's a TV gallery, and in there I can see they're watching through the news conference that we've had this afternoon from the Coalition of the Willing, the group of countries that agreed to support Ukraine. It was 35 years ago that the country gained independence from the Soviet Union, and the parade in Kyiv today gained extra significance as the UK Prime Minister attended on what was his first overseas trip since taking office. He went there with blueprints that will allow Ukraine to make its own versions of a long-range British-French missile capable of striking 150 miles into Russia 4 years since its full-scale invasion. But there are many questions. What exactly are the missiles? Are other weapons? How similar are they to what Ukraine already has access to? Many questions on the way.
6: I'm Debbie Russ with the BBC News. President Trump has threatened further escalation in the US trade war with Canada, calling it one of the worst nations in the world to deal with. In a social media post, he said he'd increase tariffs on Canadian-made cars, trucks and steel to 50% next year. His comments come days after Canada suspended trade negotiations because of what it said were unacceptable American demands. But the U.S. Trade Representative Jamison Greer said much of the trade between the two countries remained unchanged.
7: I think this is a little bit of a tempest in a teapot. The tariffs went into place over the weekend, which we warned about for a long time. They only cover about 5% of Canadian trade and only 0.06% of U.S. overall consumption. So we'll see. I mean, we're just moving forward with our trade policy as intended. The Canadians came to us about 30 days ago, said they want to negotiate. We said, okay. Negotiations ended up not working out, so we're just continuing with our trade policy.
6: The Trump administration is preparing to unveil more economic sanctions against Iran as the war it started grinds on. The Treasury Secretary, Scott Bessent, has called the move the greatest financial offensive ever marshaled against an adversary, which could include measures against those doing business with Iran, such as oil shippers and currency exchanges. New figures show the world's oceans are the warmest on record. The EU's climate change monitor, Copernicus, said oceans outside the polar regions reached an average of 21.1 degrees Celsius on Friday. Our climate correspondent, Matt McGrath, reports.
8: This is a new ocean record, but a slender one. Saturday's reading beat the previous high mark set in 2024 by about a hundredth of a degree, a margin so fine it may yet be revised. But it's far from a one-off. The oceans have broken a run of records this year. The bigger question here is the timing. The seas are usually at their warmest in March and April, after the southern hemisphere summer. So a record now in late August is unusual, say scientists.
6: Activists and politicians in Nepal have urged the government to enact tougher laws against rape and murder, following weeks of outrage over the deadly assault of a three-year-old girl.

0: The country has seen continued protests since her body was found. Hazadeh Moshiri reports.
1: The brutal crime has triggered demands for reform in Nepal and anger over what protesters claim was a slow police response. Police have arrested two suspects, including

0: Young Offenders.
1: This is the latest world news from the BBC. The Red Cross says six workers involved in the Ebola response in the Democratic Republic of Congo have been injured in separate attacks. A convoy was ambushed in Ituri province, leaving one person seriously hurt and two ambulances vandalized. Two other volunteers were evacuated after they were injured while trying to conduct a burial in Otuele province. Human Rights Watch says the recruitment of children by armed groups in Colombia has risen sharply, and they're increasingly using social media to lure them in. The Rights Monitor said the groups use platforms to glorify life in their ranks, make false job offers, and to engage directly with children. The parent companies of Facebook and TikTok said they had mechanisms in place to prevent this content and protect children. Five family members of a Pakistani TikTok influencer who was killed earlier this month have been arrested for her murder. Shamsu Bibi was shot dead in Taxila in Punjab province. Caroline Davis reports from Islamabad.
2: Shamsu Bibi, known online as Aisha Gilamana, had over 1.3 million followers on the social media platform TikTok. A murder case was initially registered by her father. Police have now confirmed that he has been arrested, along with four other suspects, all members of Shamsu Bibi's family. The senior superintendent of police told the BBC that his team examined more than 100 CCTV cameras and the victim's phone, which, when combined with human intelligence leads, led them to arrest the family members. He told the BBC that the department was still investigating and that they hoped to push for the death penalty.
1: The Dutch public broadcaster Avrotros said it will boycott the Eurovision Song Contest for a second time next year in protest at Israel's participation because of the Gaza war. Avrotros said the song contest was no longer neutral, and a recent update to the rules addressing countries involved in armed conflict did not go far enough. BBC News.
3: Hello, it's Priya Rai with you here on Outside Source on the BBC World Service, and I'm broadcasting to you live from the middle of the BBC's main newsroom. I'm surrounded by colleagues who work on lots of our different channels here at the BBC. And one story that is being discussed both on our global television channel and here in the UK as well is the 35th anniversary of Ukraine's independence, because it's been marked today with a parade in Kyiv that we have seen live footage of earlier in the day, but also with a show of support from international leaders as well, including the UK Prime Minister Andy Burnham. It's his first overseas trip since taking office, and as part of his trip to Ukraine, Britain's offered it some blueprints. Now, these blueprints are to help manufacture some long-range missiles for use in Ukraine's war that was triggered by the full-scale invasion by Russia, its neighbouring country, more than 4 years ago. Have a listen to what we heard from Andy Burnham in Kyiv today.
4: Russia's actions have not changed the path this nation is on. It's confirmed it. You have stood tall and defiant in the face of everything Russia has thrown at you, and you have taken your place as a proud sovereign European nation, a vibrant democracy with a bright future ahead.
3: He was stood alongside Ukraine's President Zelensky, who also gave a defiant speech, saying Ukrainians would not be cobblestones under the feet of Tsars. The Kremlin warned the move would add fuel to fire in British-Russian relations. In the last hour or so, we have been seeing images of Ukraine's international allies also in Kyiv discussing how to supply Ukraine with Patriot interceptors to fight Russia. This has all been happening at a meeting that has been chaired by the British Prime Minister. We'll get on to Patriot missiles and what they might mean for Ukraine if they were able to get their hands on some in a moment, because the war in Ukraine has introduced a whole new range for lots of you, different military terms, whether it's the Patriots, the Storm Shadow, interceptors, ballistic missiles, cruise missiles. What do they all mean? What do they all do? And what can they all mean in terms of shaping the current war as well? Well, we've got some of your questions, and we've got some of our own as well that we're going to put to our security correspondent now, Frank Gardner. Frank, it's good to be able to speak to you. First question is explaining what exactly the

0: prints from Andy Burnham, the British Prime Minister, are for.
1: OK, so these are the blueprints for a medium-range cruise missile that Britain... It's an Anglo-French missile. It's called Storm Shadow by the UK and Scalp by the French. It's a joint venture by the UK and France. It's already supplied to Ukraine. It's been in action. It's been used by Ukraine for some time to strike targets inside Russia. So this isn't going to change the battle picture. But what it will do is give Ukraine some degree of independence when it comes to producing these things, so that it's going to take a long time for it to go from blueprint to sourcing all the components, to manufacturing them, and to get the production line up and running. It'll take months, if not years. So we're not talking about an immediate difference on the battlefield. But it's part of a longer process that is strengthening Ukraine so that it can kind of do more to look after its own defense and be less reliant on European nations, which are worried about running down their own stocks. And of course, the US, ever since Donald Trump became president, has become, in Ukrainian eyes, an extremely unreliable partner.
0: You made several interesting points there, but let's pick up on the logistics side of actually turning these blueprints into something Ukraine can use. If it did get to that point, how much of a difference would they actually make? Because, as I understand it, they're not as long range as some of what Ukraine can already do. And how do they help defend from incoming missiles from Russia?
1: Okay, so let's kind of break this down into defensive and offensive weapons. So what Ukraine desperately needs, and it's not getting, are the Patriot interceptor missiles to knock out the ballistic missiles. It's kind of hard to do this, to explain this to you. I'm going to try and do it verbally. Normally I kind of move my hands to illustrate it, but a ballistic missile basically goes up, very high up into the atmosphere, and comes down extremely fast. And the only thing that is really effective against those in size, at scale, are America's Patriot missiles. And Ukraine has run out of those. So that's why we're seeing such high death tolls and casualty tolls right now, because Russia fires these not at the front line, not at trenches, not at bunkers, not at command centers. It fires them at cities, at places like Kyiv, Odessa, Dnipro, Kryvyi Rih, other places like that. And Ukraine is desperate to fight those off. These blueprints that Andy Burnham has got in his briefcase that he's taken with him to Kyiv, metaphorically speaking, they're not going to make any difference to that. What these do, these are battlefield weapons. They're good up to about 250 kilometers. They're designed to take out ammunition storage sites, bunkers, command and control centers, military targets, in other words. Then you've got the drones, and Ukraine has developed its own indigenous homegrown drone industry, where it's been extraordinarily inventive at being able to design these small but very long range weapons that don't carry a huge payload, but they've got a big psychological effect. You will have seen all these clouds of smoke and explosions close to Moscow and St. Petersburg. In some cases, they can close down Russia's airports. Mostly they're hitting their oil refineries to try and target the fuel that Russia uses to run its war. And those are things that Ukraine has designed and built and produced itself. It's way ahead of the West when it comes to that.
0: And I want to ask you a little bit more about that in just a moment, and particularly when it comes to the number of drones it's able to build, which, of course, we've seen shape this particular conflict in quite some way. Have a listen, if you don't mind, Frank, to this message that we've received.
2: My name is Marco, and I'm speaking from Bari in Puglia, Italy. My question is, when European countries and UK supply weapons to Ukraine, what kind of systems are actually being provided, and who ultimately pays for them? Are they mainly precision weapons for specific military targets, or systems capable of wider effects? And to what extent are these costs borne by taxpayers? Above all, how are such choices weighed against protecting human life and pursuing serious political and international mediations?

0: Really detailed question there from Marco. Let's break it down, Frank, and on the who pays aspect, the price of the Storm Shadow missiles, for which the blueprints today from Britain can help Ukraine to make, they're thought to be around £1 million a piece, a missile. So where does the money come from if it was to be able to build a bunch of those, for example?
1: Well, up until now, anything supplied by the UK and France has ultimately been paid for by the British and French taxpayer. But when Ukraine starts building these things itself, it will be paying for them out of its own funds. There has been an evolution during the course of the 4.5 years since the full-scale Russian invasion in February 22. There's been an evolution, a gradual, I suppose, escalation, you could call it, in the weaponry that the West, and that is included in the past United States, has been sending to Ukraine. And at each stage, there have been dire warnings from Russia. You know, you're escalating things. If you do this, there'll be consequences. And there is now quite a fear, I think, that, you know, you will have seen the words from Kremlin that now that they've discovered Britain is contributing components into some of the long-range strikes that are hitting targets deep inside Russia, the Kremlin in Moscow has warned that there will be consequences. Now, they've done this in the past. Every time, for example, the West has decided they're going to provide main battle tanks, things like Challenger and Abrams and Leopard tanks, there were going to be consequences, and there haven't really been. I suppose if those, what consequences there have been things like cyber attacks and the scouting out of Western military bases and nuclear plants using drones that are thought to be supplied or controlled by Russia. But it's very hard to prove these things. So it's a kind of game of brinkmanship, this. The previous US administration was extremely cautious. It had a very cautious national security advisor, Jake Sullivan, who was Biden's national security advisor. He was very nervous about doing anything that could trigger escalation with Russia. And the trick for NATO throughout all of this has been to support Ukraine to the max, but not to the point that it gets drawn into actually a shooting war with Russia. And NATO isn't in combat with Russia, but as far as Russia is concerned, NATO is fighting Russia via Ukraine. That's the view, that's the official Russian view. So we are in quite dangerous territory here. The British view, as enunciated by Prime Minister Andy Burnham in Kyiv today, is that it was Russia that started this and that Britain isn't going to be put off helping Ukraine defend itself. The Russian view is everything that Britain and its allies are doing is postponing peace. But what they really mean by peace is surrender. Russia's terms, peace terms, are a tantamount to Ukraine surrendering, and Ukraine doesn't want to do that.
0: And finally, Frank, I mean, we had another question here from Debbie in Ghana asking how long this war will go on. I mean, it is perhaps interesting that you pointed how long it might take for Storm Shadow missiles to actually materialise based on these blueprints, which might tell you one thing. But can I also, in the time we have left, just ask you about, is any of this at all as influential on this war between Ukraine and Russia as the sheer number of drones that are being used and self-produced?
1: The drones are the big game changer in this war, there's no question about it, both in terms of the battlefield drones with a range of say 30 to 40 kilometers that have effectively meant that the battlefield is stagnant. It hardly moves because it's too dangerous for anybody to put a tank, an armored vehicle or anything into that drone zone on the front line. But they've also had a huge effect economically. I mean, both sides, Russia and Ukraine, are now sending over waves of hundreds of drones at a time. Ukraine has shown that it can penetrate Russia's air defenses, and that's brought the war home to ordinary Russians. Up until now, it was a kind of distant thing. A lot of them believe that this was a special military operation. They weren't allowed to call it a war, but it's really come home to them now. They've all seen the effect of this. And of course, look at the petrol queues in Russia, because Ukraine's drones are having a big economic impact. They're hitting the refineries, and that's creating petrol shortages for ordinary Russians. So they are starting to feel the pain of this. Now, that could work both ways. That could make ordinary Russians very angry with Ukraine.

0: Ukraine, and it could lead to more of them joining up or make it easier for Putin to order a mobilization. How long is this war going to last? I interviewed the previous Ukrainian foreign minister, Dmytro Kuleba, a couple of months ago, and he said it's certainly not going to end this year.
1: Frank Gardner, our security correspondent, thank you very much for your insight there. Now, 5 years after the Taliban swept back to power, the BBC has been reporting from Afghanistan, and especially on the conditions faced there by women and girls. Well, today we have a report from our colleagues who've been given rare access to the Islamists who are now in charge. They spent time with senior figures, former insurgents turned politicians, to see how they are governing a country in crisis. We've also spoken to Afghans living once again under the same hardline rule the group first imposed decades ago, as the BBC's Kuin Khamush reports.
2: In Shibrghan, northern Afghanistan, Taliban governor Abdullah Sarhadi starts his day. Once a Guantanamo Bay detainee, Sarhadi now works for the country's supreme leader, enforcing strict Sharia in his region.
3: Assalamu alaikum.
2: The BBC has been given rare access to his office to film some of his daily work, as he meets local people who come to him seeking resolutions to various problems. One case dominates the day, however. That of an 18-year-old woman who is seeking a divorce from her husband, accusing him of abuse and beatings. She is wearing a full veil and sunglasses. Her clasped hands and black gloves. To protect her identity, we have had someone else voice her words.
4: I'm ready to be executed, but not live with him.
2: The governor tells her she should either continue the marriage or apply for a khula, a form of divorce initiated by the wife, which could mean having to repay her dowry to her husband. Under the Taliban, it is very difficult for a woman to get a divorce without the husband's consent. Despite this, she wants to proceed.
5: Ask yourself, who would marry me after I get my divorce? You'll have to compromise a lot, or you'll lose your dignity and honor.
4: Mr. Governor, my honor and dignity have already been ruined by him.
2: Dismissing her to the next room, the governor discusses the matter with male officials, bodyguards, and her husband.
5: Women are mindless. They are deficient in intellect. They don't know a thing. What would you do with a divorced daughter? You can't kill her. You need to marry her with someone else. Would you marry such a girl with your son?
2: The woman's father says they will continue to fight for the separation. The Taliban's policies today are similar to the hardline interpretation of Islamic religious law they imposed in the 1990s, and those who oppose them have gone into hiding, especially women who have been erased from public life. When they do fight back, they face harsh crackdowns. In the week the Taliban came to power, many women took to the streets to protest. Huda had a successful career and an active life, but now we meet in secret. We have changed her name and voice to protect her safety. Why do you think the Taliban want to restrict women? I ask her.
6: I think the Taliban are scared. They are scared of educated women. They know educated women won't give birth to ignorant beings such as the Taliban. They restrict women so they wouldn't be able to raise wise men, because that would be the end of the Taliban.
2: Upon returning to power, the Taliban said they had changed. 5 years on, it's a country run by men for men. In a lavish press center funded by the Americans for the previous government, we sit down with the public face of the Taliban, their spokesman known as Zabihullah Mujahid.
7: And you promised that you will respect human rights, you will allow women to participate in all aspects of life, work and study. Why did you fail to keep your promise?
8: I mentioned Sharia as a condition. We are committed to women's rights, freedom of speech, and other things within Sharia. We must scale everything up.

0: according to Sharia.
1: As an insurgency, the Taliban proved they could survive. The question now is whether they can govern a country in crisis, and for how long.
2: Okay, now let's discuss some new figures that show the world's oceans are the warmest on record. We've got our environment correspondent joining us, Matt McGrath. So, Matt, first of all, just take us through what these figures say and who they come from.
3: That's right, Priya. These are figures from the Copernicus Climate Service. That's Europe's climate recording and data information service. And they keep monitoring the seas and many other aspects of the world data for, they've done this now since 1979 in this particular case. And what they found last Saturday was a new record temperature, global average temperature for the oceans. It reached 21.1 degrees Celsius on the 22nd of August, just beating the previous record of 21.09. Now, it's a hundredth of a degree, a very small margin here, and there may be some revisions in the future, but I think the bigger picture here is showing that the oceans are particularly warm. And as we were discussing El Nino last week, this is, I suppose, some early indications that how the oceans are responding, although this is really down to climate change as opposed to El Nino.
2: Yes, so I was going to say, because the climate change monitor does say that this type of record is consistent with human-driven activity warming up the climate and the seas, but has also noted the impact of El Nino. So how do those two things come together?
3: Yeah, I think that the thing that's, I suppose, worrying scientists here is the timing. These figures for August are the new record, but normally the world's ocean temperatures reach their record in March or April. That's because it's just after the southern hemisphere summer, and that's got a bigger body of water, so those temperatures tend to be higher in March or April. Finding a high temperature in August is a concern, and as you say to your question about whether this is climate change, the scientists really put the finger on climate change. This is decades of the oceans absorbing heat and carbon dioxide. 90% of the excess heat that's produced in the world goes in the ocean, so it's been soaking it up for a long time. Now we have the onset of an El Nino, a very rapid onset of an El Nino, which has gone up in temperatures a couple of degrees since it was declared in early June. So I think you're seeing a confluence of these things, the underlying climate change, a bit of El Nino, which hasn't yet peaked yet, pushing these figures to a new record.
2: El Nino, just for those who might not quite remember, because we have discussed it a lot, but it is a natural climate phenomenon, but it pushes up global temperatures in a way that can increase the chances of some extreme types of weather. But Matt, give us an understanding of why ocean temperatures in particular are just so important to our whole ecosystem.
3: Yeah, they're very important and perhaps under recognized in that sense, because a warmer ocean, the water, like you boil water at home, the water expands and that pushes up sea levels all around the world. So that's an impact on many low-lying countries and many parts of the world. But it also, with that much heat in the oceans, leads to more extreme events. Storms have more energy from the heat in the oceans to create more powerful storms. So that is a worry in the months ahead that we may see, as being predicted in Europe, you know, wilder, wetter conditions and stormier conditions. We don't know what it will bring for the rest of the world, but there's also threats to the ocean itself, to the very species that live in the ocean, and to the ocean's ability to soak up carbon dioxide and other fundamental aspects. Scientists are worried about those elements as well, although that's a longer term picture. In the short term, it's the impact on sea level rise and the impact on storms.
2: And for clarity as well, this is a record that is set outside of the polar regions, but does it still have an impact on the likes of ice caps?
3: Yeah, I think this is the, you know, they take this measurement. This is the standard measurement they've used using satellite imagery since 1979. So that's the area they cover. We know that the Arctic is warming very quickly, and we know that this is having impacts in Antarctica as well. But the bigger impact here at this moment in time is in the tropics, because that's where El Nino is really active. That's where it pushes the heat over against the coast of South America in that area off Peru, which is in the tropical area. That's where the impacts would be most, but it's a global thing. Yeah. The scientists will see these impacts spreading around the world over the next 6 to 8 months.
2: Well, our environment correspondent Matt McGrath, thank you very much. You can, though, read more if you head to the climate section on the BBC News website. Do stay with us here on Outside.

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1: This is the BBC World Service, exploring a scandal which has left one country scarred.
2: He left the house at 7 o'clock in the evening, but we never heard from him again.
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8: Hello, it's Priya Rai with you. Welcome to Outside Source. Now, have you ever thought about how others may perceive you based on your accent? Well, it's a bit of a topic of conversation here in the UK. A survey found some people feel anxious about their accent in professional settings. For example, speaking up in a business meeting or asking for a pay rise. But how do perceptions about accents play out in other parts of the world? We'll speak to you about it in just a moment.
9: BBC News with Debbie Russ. President Trump has threatened further escalation in the US trade war with Canada, saying he'll increase tariffs on cars and steel to 50%. At the weekend, Canada suspended trade negotiations because of what it said were unacceptable American demands. The Trump administration is preparing to unveil more economic sanctions against Iran as the war it started grinds on. Tehran says the threat is a sign of desperation. New figures show the world's oceans are at their warmest on record. The EU's climate change monitor said non-polar oceans reached an average of 21.1 degrees Celsius on Friday. The British Prime Minister, Andy Burnham, has promised to continue supporting Ukraine despite what he called outrageous Russian threats against Britain. He was speaking at an Independence Day event in Kyiv. The Red Cross says six workers dealing with Ebola in Congo have been injured in separate attacks. A convoy of ambulances was ambushed. Human Rights Watch says armed groups in Colombia have sharply increased their recruitment of children. It said the groups were using social media to lure them in. The parent companies of Facebook and TikTok said they had mechanisms in place to block such content. Activists and politicians in Nepal have urged the government to enact tougher laws against rape and murder. It follows weeks of outrage over the deadly assault of a three-year-old girl. South African police have arrested four people over the murder of the former world boxing champion, Zolani Tete. He was shot dead on Friday outside his home in the Eastern Cape. The Belgian comic Noël Gordin has died, aged 80. He was best known for throwing pies at prominent public figures. His targets included Bill Gates and Nicolas Sarkozy. BBC News.
8: Hello, welcome to Outside Source on the BBC World Service. It's Priya Rai with you, and I'm broadcasting from the centre of the BBC's main newsroom. It is a newsroom full of accents from around the world and around the UK as well. And as a journalist on the radio, it is fair to say I'm at least a little bit conscious as to how I speak or what I sound like. But have you ever thought about how others may perceive you based on your accent? It is a topic of conversation here in Britain, where a survey suggests one in 10 people feel anxious or self-conscious about their accent, particularly in professional settings. There is a BBC News article all about this that you can have a read of on our website. And it made our team have a bit of a think, a bit more about accent bias and how it might play out globally. Is it different in the UK compared to other countries? Well, let's discuss three people who study perceptions of accents, are on the line with us right now. Amanda Cole is an assistant professor of sociolinguistics at the University of Cambridge. Alex Baratta is an American-born reader in languages and education at the University of Manchester here in the UK. And Steph Giambalas is a senior researcher at the McDonough Institute in the

0: Netherlands. So it's great to speak to the three of you. Amanda, let me come to you first, and I'm going to confess I am a Brummy. So for everyone else, that means I am born and bred in the West Midlands, in Birmingham, and that in itself, for a lot of people who are listening in the UK, will perhaps maybe lead to some connotations or expectations. So just give us a bit of a depiction, if you can, Amanda, for everyone else around the world, as to the range of accents and what they might mean to different people across the UK.
1: Yeah, so the UK has a really rich tapestry of accents. There are many, many different ways of speaking, and you don't have to travel very far before you often kind of come into a slightly different accent. But on top of that sits a lot of bias and prejudice and these kind of different stereotyped evaluations of these accents. And there's a really consistent hierarchy in the way that accents are evaluated in the UK, and that's stayed really consistent throughout time. And unfortunately, I have to say that Birmingham tends to come quite low down on that evaluative, on that hierarchy, along with Liverpool and London. And it tends to be places that are urban and industrialised or post-industrialised. And that is because a lot of the accent bias that we have in the UK is built around class. And when we look specifically at how different voices are evaluated, even when reading aloud the same sentence, we see that people's regional accent leads to very different outcomes. But one of the big factors that conditions that is a person's class, with the people who consider themselves working class consistently judged least favourably. So, for instance, they're less intelligent, less competent compared to people who are upper middle class or speak with a very standard Southern English accent, which is seen as a proxy for being of a higher class.
0: And that is so well explained. Give us a sense of you and how you have experienced this yourself.
1: So, because I'm on radio, I'm probably using a lot of a more standard accent than what I would normally, but I'm from Essex, so the county sort of to the northeast of London. And when I speak with my kind of really native Essex accent, I have throughout my life felt that it is something that is very stigmatised. And my research backs this up. Essex is one of the most stigmatised accents in the UK. It's perceived as unintelligent, it's perceived as incorrect English, as broken English. And I've had loads of instances where people, I felt that people haven't took me seriously, but also maybe people even might comment on the way that I speak, pick me up. I remember one instance, I was flying to the US for a conference, and I went to Heathrow and I said, you know, I'm getting the flight to Seattle. And I remember the woman at the desk saying, oh, do you mean Seattle? And I thought, oh, this is what I research, and, you know, here it is happening to me. So I think none of us are kind of above it. And accent bias is something we know is very much live, very much, unfortunately, happening currently in the UK.
0: OK, well, let's go global on this and bring in Alex, because you are in the UK now, but you grew up in LA. So give us your experience of this and also your perceptions of it as well now that you're in the UK.
2: I think broadly speaking, in the US, the big social divider and what is on people's minds is kind of a consciousness is race and ethnicity. Here it's more class. And so that is one big difference, not to say there's no crossover between the two in the two countries. But yeah, I think in Britain, because it is about class, it goes back to that George Bernard Shaw quote about an Englishman or woman can't open the mouth without another English person despising the mouth. I don't think it has to be quite that extreme, but I think people are we're all honorary linguists anyway. We can just pick up on very subtle cues that says Brummy, Scouser, and then it's not the sounds per se, though. This is a big thing I've always, I like to bang on about, but it's not the sounds. People might hear the sound in Liverpool English. If a word ends in a k, it becomes more like a sh. So I'll be back, and of course, second, that kind of thing.
0: I liked that American Scouse accent there. That was quite good. But give us a sense, though, of how, because, okay, it might be one thing to say, well, you should just speak how you speak naturally. Why do we, you know, try and sound different depending on our environment? But give us a sense of some of the kind of the real experiences or consequences sometimes that it can have based on your own experiences and your families.
2: Yeah, basically it means you don't get the job. It means that you are, as was said in the introduction, afraid to even go for promotion. We could say, well, feelings aren't facts, but there is hard evidence to say that people are being discriminated against. As one anecdote, a teacher from Rossendale, so he had a strong Lancashire accent, I know him, went for an interview for PGCE. He wanted to teach English. And the interviewer said a few minutes into the interview, if you don't change your accent, I'm going to stop the interview. Because the parents will complain, if not the children, you're teaching English, but you can't speak it properly. So he had no choice but to, in his words, appease this man's bigotry. Now, class is not protected, though, which I think is what was being, in some respect, attacked there. And it's not to say it's a conspiracy.

0: Mercy, but if you're not getting the job or the interview, or feel you're stigmatized because of how you speak, and there's enough evidence for this, higher education, the workplace, then accent bias is a live issue. And of course, accent can be a stand-in, let's not forget, for protected categories like race, national origin, and so on. But class has to, I guess, fend for itself.
1: And it's interesting because sometimes that kind of overlap with other characteristics sometimes. Steph, you're listening along to this. What do you make of what you're hearing and how do you relate?
2: Well, it all sounds very familiar, unfortunately. I'm a Dutch-speaking Belgian working in the Netherlands, so my national accent is frowned upon as it is. People associate me with someone who is slow, quite stupid, but into good food. That's a nice thing about it. Within the Belgian area, I come from a low-prestige area. In Flanders and the Netherlands, accent is typically not class-related, but it's regional, to the extent that the further you're off from the standard speaking center and the more agricultural your region is, the more frowned you are up. So it's very much the same sort of stigmatization. So when I go to the Netherlands, people typically will start speaking English to me, because they don't understand my Flemish accent, or they don't want to understand it, which is worse, in fact. They perfectly understand it, but they don't want to sort of interact with me in Dutch, which is not very, very nice.
1: Are there then times where, okay, it might not say something about your accent might not say something about your socioeconomic background, but if it says something about your region, is that then birthing a whole different type of perception?
2: It's actually, when you look across European communities, and that's what my research focuses on, you see very much the same mechanisms there, to the extent that we come from a remote region associated with agriculture, with low prestige, basically. What you get is you get low prestige stereotypes, but you're considered very warm and very nice and very approachable in general. For me personally, I've been in the Netherlands so long that it doesn't make much of a difference anymore. But the same difference is that we have, Amanda, been hearing about. They're very much alive in the Netherlands, and even much more in Flanders as well. In Flanders, you're not supposed to have any sort of a regional accent when you speak on the national broadcast. In the Netherlands, it's a bit more flexible. So there's huge differences between the two communities I live and work in.
1: It's really interesting. The thing I want the three of you to discuss together now is whether we should change our accents depending on our environment, or whether we should be all more willing to embrace our home accents. Amanda, why don't you kick that little conversation off?
3: Well, I'd be so bold as to say, I reckon as linguists we're all going to agree on that, that I don't think anyone should have to change their accent. Our accent is who we are, it's where we're from, and it's kind of this tapestry of our lives. We pick up different parts of who we are across our lives and our accents change. So if we're expected to lose our accent, then, you know, we're leaving a big part of ourselves behind. And not everyone can change their accent, so it adds more and more burden to people who are already not, you know, the people that don't need to be held back in society.
1: I say this is in an endearing way, but I feel like you've become slightly more Essex the longer we've had you on the radio here, which is a positive thing. Alex?
0: No, we shouldn't have to change our accents. And very often, it's not wholesale change. It might just be going from, say, broad to more general versions. But either way, we shouldn't have to change, because it is who we are. And people can say, well, look, what's the big deal? You change your clothes when you teach, don't you? Well, yes. The only way I would say we should adjust our action is a purely practical issue. People cannot understand us. I'm not saying I didn't understand you as shorthand, for I did, but I don't like your accent. I mean, I once went to Philadelphia. I never heard a Philly accent in my life. The guy had to repeat himself. I was embarrassed, but I didn't know what a Philly accent sounded like. That's different. And what if you're in air traffic control to the pilot? You better understand each other. It could be a matter of life and death.
1: So there's two sides to it, absolutely. And Steph, super briefly, but just a quick word of advice if there's somebody listening who might not be as confident in their accent.
2: Well, what I would recommend based on my research is what you see is that people are getting more tolerant of regional accents. It's a slow process, but still we're getting there in some way. And since the dialects, the regional dialects are disappearing, it's nice to have some fossilized reflection of these dialects in our standard speech. And people are growing more fond to accept specifically that evolution.
1: Okay. Well, I really appreciate the three of you joining us here.

0: on Outside Source. Amanda, Alex and Steph. Maybe you spotted a video last week about a man here in the UK who called emergency number after accidentally buying non-alcoholic gin and then wanting help to get an $8 refund. Well, police say it may raise a bit of a laugh, but unnecessary calls can actually stop operators from helping others who have real emergencies. I mean, it got us wondering here, what are the strangest emergency calls that handlers receive? Well, my colleague James Reynolds spoke to Roxy Van Gundy, an emergency call handler in Kansas in America, and first Ricardo Martinez in Indianapolis, who also in the US, a former emergency call dispatcher who now hosts Within the Trenches podcast.
1: You know, thinking back at my time, you know, I was a 911 dispatcher and call taker, as well as a supervisor for 13 years. I started out in Florida and then finished off my career in Michigan, where it was the area that I grew up in, actually. And one of those nuisance type calls that I can remember taking back then, one of the ones that really sticks out is a gentleman called in on 911. And he was very intoxicated. And I remember he just kept yelling at me, calling me dispatcher. Even after he asked my name, I gave him my first name, but then kept yelling, dispatcher, do your job. And what he wanted me to do was he wanted me to have an officer come out to his house to administer a breathalyzer test so that he could prove to the bar that had kicked him out that he wasn't as drunk as they said he was. And after he hung up one of the times, I got a hold of one of our state troopers that was available in the area. I let him know what was going on. And he said to me, look, if he calls one more time, seeing how he's called all of these times so far, just let me know and I will go over there. And sure enough, a little while later, the gentleman calls again, asking if I had done my job yet. And I said, you know, sir, I should do my job. I'm going to send an officer out there to talk
2: not
1: to
2: the
1: you.
2: Reason you expected.
1: Right. Yes, exactly. Yes. I had one more question for him, though, because he had told me the bar that he was at. And he also told me, of course, where he was living, because we have to get all that pertinent information, right? It was at the most southern area where he was at this bar of the county that we are in. And he lived in the northern part. So my question to him was, since you were out there, you drove yourself home? And he pauses for a moment and says, you know, that's not the point.
2: Ooh.
1: The point, right, yeah. Right, yeah, that's an admission
2: getting
1: right there.
2: Warm.
1: He goes, the point is that they kicked me out and I spent a lot of money there and I want to prove this. And I said, okay, I will send someone out there for you. And the last thing he says to me was, make sure to let your officer know that I don't mess around. And I hang up with him. Let the officer know, put the complaint in. He and his partner get out there, and not even 5 minutes of him being out at that residence, he keys up on the radio and says, Central, I will be en route with one to the jail. Here's the mileage. And I just sat there thinking, this is real life. Like, this actually happens.
2: Wow. Those are consequences.
1: Yeah, consequences of calling an abusive 911. He got arrested. In the end, I did get an email sent from the trooper to my director saying that I handled the call very well because that gentleman was really going at me.
2: Thank you, Ricardo. Roxy's mm-hmm. listening in as well from Kansas. I mean, it is a serious issue, isn't it? Anyone who abuses emergency calls takes away the time of dispatchers who should be working on proper emergencies. But what kind of calls have you had to deal with that did not count as emergencies?
3: Well, too many, actually. I have worked in two areas, Kansas and Alaska, which both do not have very strong abuse of 911 laws. So it takes a lot to get somebody in trouble for calling 911 for no reason. We had a woman who called us quite often. She was also quite abusive. And she called one night saying that she wanted to report that somebody had come in her house while she was gone and stole an attachment off of her vacuum. And I was like, wait, what did you say? And she's like, they came in my house and they stole the brush attachment off of my vacuum. And I was like, what do you want us to do about that? And she said, well, I want the attachment back. I want you to go find the attachment.
2: Right.
3: You called for several nights and a hose was missing or

0: wheel had fallen off. So come to find out, we did have to send a trooper out to her house, and come to find out her ex-husband had a key to her house, and he was taking little things off of her vacuum. He was stealing her broom out of her broom closet, just little things that he knew she would notice, that no one would believe her. We thought for weeks she was giving us a run for our money, but come to find out, he really did steal her brush attachment off of her vacuum.
1: I see. I suppose it's interesting, because the next point that I wanted to raise is you must have to listen really carefully to work out, is there a serious story beneath something that initially sounds a bit crazy or prankish?
0: I think that that's something that people miss nowadays, is that 911 and dispatch professionals have to really question callers from a different lens, because of mental health issues in our country, because of different ways that people explain problems. You know, you hit the nail right on the head. There has to be a little bit further questioning to figure out what's real and what might be something they just believe is going on.
1: And what do you both learn about the extreme edges of the societies in which you live from hearing calls from people, be it in real emergencies, be it in things that might seem to them emergencies, but are not to the rest of us a problem? Ricardo.
2: I would say a couple different things. So one thing right off the bat is, before you get into the profession and you start hearing all of these different calls, whether they are real or they're ones that turn out that it wasn't really what you thought it was, you kind of have these blinders over your eyes, right? And I give an example of something that I saw on the internet a few years ago, and it really made sense, because when you get in, or before you get in rather, you see what you see around you, right? And what is in the news, and that's it. But there is so much more to the story. So then when you start taking these calls, it's just like, and it's going to sound odd, but bear with me here, the cartoon of Scooby-Doo. You know, when people are watching Scooby-Doo, you've got these kids that are looking for this monster. And what you don't realize really until you're an adult is that when they take those masks off of those monsters, they're all human.
1: Yeah.
2: Monsters are real, but they are human. And that is one of the things that you find out as well when you're taking all of these calls, because you hear some of the most horrific things that could happen to someone. They're living their nightmare. And while we're taking that phone call, we're empaths. You know, we sound, our voice sounds level. Some people might think we're cold and we don't care, but that's not what it is. We have to be the ones to stay calm in order for that caller to stay calm, or those on the other side of the radio to stay calm. However, we are human as well. In the back of our minds, we're kind of freaking out too, but it's our job to keep everyone calm. Now, on the other side, there are some things where people call in, and kind of how Roxy was saying, but also to your point as well, there's a certain line of questioning that we have to go through to find out whether or not there are certain things that are really happening. I mean, I remember a teenager who was in a domestic situation with their father, and it turned out in the end that it was all made up. And I had this person put the phone down so that I could hear everything that was going on. The door gets kicked open. I'm hearing all of this commotion going on. And then I hear a deeper voice, which was supposed to be Dad, but it was actually my caller. In the end, the officers get there. Everyone was fine. The parents didn't even know that this was going on. They did not let this person go to a friend's house, and they just wanted to get their parents in trouble. But then you have other folks who call in while you're in an emergency with someone else. We have to put them on hold to triage these calls, right? And I'll say, you know, 911, where's your emergency? Is this an emergency? Because I'm working on another one. And someone will say no, and I'll say, okay, I have to put you on hold. And then they'll say, okay, wait, no, I do have an emergency. Okay, go ahead. What's your emergency? What's going on? Where are you at? And then they ask, can you tell me what the parade times are for tonight?
1: They ask that?
2: Yes. Yeah. It happens. Parade times, fireworks times. And then I will tell them, you know what, either call the non-emergency line, or you just need to hold, because I have to go back to this emergency that is going on. We have to treat everything.

0: as an emergency because that's their emergency, not ours, until we go through our line of questioning and decipher whether it really is one or it's one that's, you know, of lower priority.
1: And what happens, Roxy, when you're speaking perhaps to an older person who might be a bit vulnerable and they're phoning with what they think is an emergency and it's not an emergency, but you think, look, they still need someone to go in and say hello?
2: I think it speaks to a broader point about your first question. I think that elderly people, I think that people in general across the world are lonely. They're tired of walking through a very difficult life by themselves. And I try to implore people to see that maybe those annoying calls that come in on the emergency line are really just somebody who needs to talk to somebody, you know? And so when it's an elderly person who wants to know if she's hearing the tornado siren, she's by herself, you know, that could be really scary. I once worked for a sergeant who told me that we're all one decision away from being our caller. And so we can never sit in judgment of anyone who calls us for help. So I try really hard to put myself in people's shoes and understand the need for them to call us and what I can do to make sure that when they hang up, they feel like they've been respected and they feel like their question has been answered. And if that means sending somebody to them so we can make sure they're okay and we can make sure they maybe they don't call again in that evening, then that's what we'll do. That's our jobs.
1: What kind of skills and temperament do you need to do the job that you guys do?
2: I think a lot of patience. It's getting harder when we have young people coming into this profession to teach young people how to talk to individuals over the phone. We're such a technology-based culture anymore. We're used to talking to people over text and over messaging that the craft of actually having a conversation and that give and take has kind of been lost. So somebody who has the ability to talk to people, an empath, like Ricardo said, you know, feeling those feelings is very important. Like he said as well, you know, sometimes we do seem cold because we have to get the job done, but you also need somebody who's able to switch from getting the job done to, I understand what you're going through and I'm here to help.
0: If I could jump in really quick to add, my very first trainer when I started dispatching in Florida, I went in the first day, it was a night shift, and that first shift, within 25 minutes of me working, I took my first 911 call. And I remember kind of freaking out a little bit because I thought, what other training is there? And he said, listen, there are three things that you need to be able to be in this profession and do this job. First off, you need to have common sense. And I thought, okay, yeah, that works. The second thing was you need to have thick skin. And the third thing was you need to be human. And that has stuck with me ever since that time.
2: I also kind of think you need to be a person that can be okay with surprise, because I've had the spectrum of an elderly woman whose husband got bitten by a bear and she couldn't get out of her house, to an elderly woman who called 911 because she got bit in the butt by a squirrel through her toilet. So, I mean, you have to be able to be somebody who can pick up that phone and no matter what's said, you take that in and you perform every single time.
1: What kind of effect does taking calls over so many years have on you as individuals?
2: I've given a lot of my mental health to this profession. And I think over the years, unless you're really cognizant of taking care of yourself and putting yourself first, which is not something that I think in emergency services we get told a lot, like it's important to take care of yourself, it wears on people. I've seen people only last 2 or 3 years in this profession because they don't take care of themselves. I think over time, it's understanding also that you have to have really good coping skills to deal with that type of switching all day long, going from the worst of the worst to the most ridiculous. We don't all get taught the best coping skills, especially in public safety. You know, it's required me to get sober from alcohol. It's required me to really take issue with my health and do better about taking care of me. And so I think longevity happens when you learn from your mistakes and maybe learn from the mistakes of others. It can be a mentally and physically taxing career for anybody who serves, for sure.
3: That was Roxy.

0: An emergency call handler and Ricardo speaking to my colleague James.
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5: Imagine your mother having appeared on America's 10 most wanted list for trying to bring down the system. Zadare's Dawn's first few years were spent avoiding the FBI and trying not to give the game away. But when did it stop being a game?
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0: Hello, welcome to Outside Source with Priya Wright, live from the floor of the BBC newsroom. And around me sit radio teams, colleagues working on television and also our online team. And many of them leapt into action this afternoon, launching live reporting on our website on the trade fallout between the US and Canada after the two failed to reach a deal. Now, President Trump has threatened new tariffs on vehicles from Canada in the new year, and shortly we're expecting to hear from Canada's Mark Carney as well with his response. This, of course, isn't the first time President Trump has announced tariffs. We're also expecting to hear a little bit later from the US Treasury Secretary over what he has called Iran facing its greatest financial offensive ever. So we're on hand for both of those, and we'll be joined by our correspondents to go through what we know, how it could play out, and of course, what it all means. We'll discuss it after the latest world news.
6: I'm Debbie Russ with the BBC News. President Trump has threatened further escalation in the US trade war with Canada, calling it one of the worst nations in the world to deal with. On social media, he said he'd increase tariffs on Canadian-made cars, trucks and steel to 50% next year. Our State Department correspondent is Tom Bateman.
7: We don't need Canada, they need us, said the president as he escalated the already intensifying trade war. This latest threat comes after the US and Canada failed to reach a deal to avert a new 50% tariff on about 1 in 20 Canadian goods sold to the US. Canada's Prime Minister Mark Carney has since threatened retaliation against Washington, walking away from what he said was a bad deal for his country. New Canadian tariffs will target US steel, dairy, agricultural equipment, pulp, paper and electronics, and are due to take effect from September the 8th.
6: The Trump administration is preparing to unveil more economic sanctions against Iran as the war it started grinds on. The Treasury Secretary, Scott Bessent, has called the move the greatest financial offensive ever marshalled against an adversary, which could include measures against those doing business with Iran, such as oil shippers and currency exchanges. Tehran has dismissed the threat as a sign of desperation and warned other countries not to join the economic campaign. New figures show the world's oceans are the warmest on record. The EU's climate change monitor, Copernicus, said oceans outside the polar regions reached an average of 21.1 degrees Celsius on Saturday. Our climate correspondent is Matt McGrath.
8: The seas are usually at their warmest in March and April after the southern hemisphere summer. So a record now in late August is unusual, say scientists. The main driver, according to the Copernicus team, is the steady build-up of heat from carbon emissions, which has driven up ocean temperatures for decades. Adding to it right now is El Niño, a natural warming of the Pacific that's still strengthening and expected to peak this winter.
6: The French president, Emmanuel Macron, has warned that Russia is likely to increase its targeting and provocation of European countries in an effort to deter them from helping Ukraine. He was speaking at a meeting of Ukraine's international allies who gathered in Kyiv as the country marked the anniversary of its independence. The meeting was chaired by the new British Prime Minister, Andy Burnham.
9: I've only been in office a short time, but already in that time, Russia has threatened the UK for its support for the Ukraine, and I know other countries here have faced similar threats. It just shows that what we are doing is having an impact, and we should stand firm together. We will not be deterred, and we will support Ukraine, defend their right to independence until we reach a just and lasting peace.

This is the latest world news from the BBC. Human Rights Watch says the recruitment of children by armed groups in Colombia has risen sharply, and they're increasingly using social media to lure them in. The rights monitor said the group

0: The Red Cross says six workers involved in the Ebola response in the Democratic Republic of Congo have been injured in separate attacks. A convoy was ambushed in Ituri province, leaving one person seriously hurt and ambulances vandalised. Two other volunteers were injured trying to conduct a burial in Utuele province. An ICRC spokesman, Alex Locke, says there's great mistrust within the population.
1: There is a situation on the ground with people more and more concerned, but sometimes with also people having mistrust towards the response we are trying to bring it. People have fear, and which we can understand because of the misinformation circulating and the rumors even circulating faster than the virus.
0: The World Health Organization says the outbreak, now past its 100th day, is the fastest growing on record. The authorities in the US state of Nevada have ordered schools to remain closed as a wildfire continues to burn on the outskirts of the city of Reno. The blaze has forced more than 40,000 people from their homes. Tens of thousands more have been told to get ready to leave. The Hawk fire began on Saturday. The Belgian comic Noël Godin has died, aged 80. He was best known for pie-throwing stunts in which he would throw a cream-laden dessert at public figures. Those targeted included the Microsoft founder Bill Gates, the former president of France Nicolas Sarkozy, and the philosopher Bernard-Henri Lévy. Godin's pieing career spanned more than four decades. BBC News.
2: Hello, welcome to Outside Source. It's Priya Rai with you here, live on the BBC World Service. I'm broadcasting from the heart of the BBC's main newsroom. There's a few things I'm keeping an eye on around me here. Firstly is the live video screen right in front of me, where several news agencies are broadcasting a speech that we're expecting to hear in the next few moments or so from Canada's Mark Carney. And that is in response to having failed to reach a deal with America. Earlier this afternoon, we heard from Donald Trump announcing or threatening new tariffs on vehicles from Canada. And we'll hear the response, no doubt, from Mark Carney to that in just a moment. And we'll come on to speak to that with our correspondent in Toronto shortly. But first of all, let's turn to Iran and a new round of economic sanctions about to be announced also by the United States. In the next hour or so, we could hear from the US Treasury Secretary Scott Bessent, who says there will be the toughest sanctions in history. Now, in anticipation, the country's currency, the rial, has hit a record low. Iran has weathered economic sanctions for nearly 50 years or so now, since the Islamic Revolution of 1979. So what is the daily impact for ordinary Iranians? That's something we've been hearing from Dr. Fahd Azadi, who's a political analyst and professor at the Faculty of World Studies at the University of Tehran.
3: You know, the lower segments of society suffer more inflation, especially on food items. Other things also get more expensive. But generally, in especially bigger cities, you get higher prices, which puts pressure on ordinary citizens. But what is interesting is that everything is available, but it's expensive. So there is no food shortage. People who can afford it don't see any change in their daily lives. But they are more expensive. So if you are on a fixed income, then it would be more difficult to manage your groceries and basically be able to keep the same standard of living as before this economic war was imposed on Iran.
2: Well, we're joined now by our State Department correspondent, Tom Bateman, and also joining me here in person at our desk in the newsroom is BBC Persian Services, Kasra Naji. Thank you very much, both of you. Tom, let me come to you first, because it won't be the first time that our listeners may have thought they've heard that America say it's going to do something towards Iran, economic or otherwise. It either has climbed down from previous threats, and then there's also the leverage that Iran itself has when it comes to being such a big producer of the world's oil and gas. So what can we actually expect when we hear from the US Treasury Secretary?
4: Well, what we've had so far from Scott Bessent is a lot of hyperbole, a lot of, extreme language about how, in the view of the Trump administration, this is going to be the greatest financial offensive ever marshaled against an adversary. They've talked in terms of this being like an economic D-Day. And in

0: similar terms, they accuse other countries, which include America's allies, of, in Scott Bessent's words, appeasement, that these countries are now exceeding the limits of America's tolerance, he says, in the way that they are, some of them, he says, still prepared to basically do business with Iran, in some cases through shell companies, through hosting financial transactions to sort of evade the American sanctions system. So there is a degree of threat here, not just against the Iranians, which the Trump administration has for years been seeking to isolate economically, but also against US allies as well. So I think that's a key point to watch here, is the degree to which the administration is prepared to basically impose punitive measures on some of its friendly countries in order, it says, to further cut off Iran from the global economy.
1: And let's speak to Khosro now, who's with me, in terms of what the impact is like on Iranians. We heard there from the professor from the University of Tehran, but how do these things play out in reality?
2: Don't forget, Iran has been under sanctions for decades. And the Iranian government, the Iranian regime, has learned how to live with it, how to circumvent some of these sanctions, although a lot more sanctions do stick and make an impact. On the whole, what we have seen is that the country, the nation, becomes steadily impoverished, becomes poorer. At the same time, the regime survives and it stands on its feet and life goes on. And today, the reaction from Iran to all this is that, okay, a lot of resignation, in the sense that, they say, what else can the U.S. do that it hasn't done before? What sanctions can they bring on that they haven't imposed before? So there's that argument by the Iranian regime figures that, you know, it's not going to have an impact that much, like your speaker at the beginning of the program. But on the other hand, for ordinary Iranians, this is real. This is serious. This means that the prices are going to go up. This means that their income is going to go down. It means that they are going to be poorer steadily, even more than they are now, which is pretty desperate for a good majority of Iranians.
1: Well, Khosro Naji from BBC Persian Service, thank you for giving us a sense of that there. Tom Bateman, I'm going to keep you for an extra question, if you don't mind, because on the screens in front of me here in the newsroom, I can see that Canada's Mark Carney has taken to his podium in Quebec. But this, of course, before we have a listen into that, this, of course, is coming after we've heard from the US President Donald Trump again threatening new tariffs on Canada.
0: Yeah, he's been on his social media platform in the last few hours, again, now escalating this already intensifying trade war between the US and Canada. So what Donald Trump is now saying is that he is, from the 1st of January, going to double the current tariffs on cars, trucks, automotive parts that are imported from Canada to the US to 50%. All of this comes, of course, because we're in the midst of this intensifying dispute between Washington and the Canadians, because last week you had a series of talks designed to try to stop the imposition of new tariffs coming in, 50% on about 1 in 20 Canadian goods that are imported into the US. Now, it had looked towards the end of last week as though that was getting somewhere. It all fell apart heading into the weekend. And now these tariffs are being imposed. So, you know, on about, it's about a fifth of trade from Canada over into the US, these 50% tariffs. And Mark Carney, the Canadian Prime Minister, who, you know, is about to speak, as you say, is now saying that Canada will retaliate and that there will be Canadian tariffs on US steel, dairy, agricultural equipment. Those tariffs will go up. So we're in the middle of a big standoff, basically, between Mr. Carney and Mr. Trump on trade.
1: Yes. Okay. Well, Tom, thank you very much for that. Let's dip in and listen to Mark Carney.
3: Canada, building at home and diversifying our trade abroad, that's not plan B. It's been our plan A from the start. Et la semaine dernière, à St. John's, nous avons lancé le plus grand projet d'énergie propre de l'histoire de l'Amérique.
1: He has been flipping between English and French. On that point in itself, which is also intentional, Jessica Murphy's in Toronto for us. So give us a sense, because he's speaking at a shipyard.

0: in Quebec, but that in itself has got meaning as a sense of a backdrop.
1: Absolutely. Carney's message and his message that he came out with in many ways on Saturday when he addressed Canadians on these collapsing trade talks, and even before, as you know, over the last year, has really been about diversifying Canada's trade away from the United States. And so we are seeing him underscore that message, saying that Canada can in many ways stand on its own two feet and take on the U.S. as needed and still build and invest in its economy. And that's what you're seeing, you know, part of the message that he's delivering there today.
0: Yes, one of the first bits of information I'm reading here via the Reuters news agency is that he said that the government's going to invest $11 billion to build 6 new icebreakers for the Coast Guard. So he's actually in this region to discuss already the likes of funding for the likes of trade and defence. What do you think we could expect to hear from Mark Carney in direct response to the threat of tariffs from America?
1: I think, well, this will be the first time we hear from Carney since he spoke on Saturday, and he did, you know, lay out Canada's reasonings for walking away from this trade table and said, look, we're going to respond dollar for dollar. I'm sure he's still digesting some of what Trump said today. I'm sure Canadians, Ottawa and you know, his cabinet expected a big response from Donald Trump in the wake of these collapsed talks. But there's no doubt that this trade dispute is that temperatures haven't cooled since this weekend, and things are only ramping up. So it'll be really interesting to see what he says when reporters do push him on the latest threat from Trump on those tariffs, which will come into place in January.
0: Yes, I think, Jessica, he should switch back to English. Let's see if we can have a listen.
2: The St. Lawrence, one of the world's great trade arteries. 1959. Determined to build our own future by connecting the St. Lawrence to the Great Lakes, Canada opened the St. Lawrence Seaway, 7 locks, 300 kilometers, built in just 5 years. Près de 37 millions de tonnes de marchandises transitées
0: par la voie maritime. Canada, I mean, Jessica, I've got Canada on the brain clearly. Jessica, sorry, give us a sense then of where this could go from here, because essentially, in terms of not reaching a deal, the two have accused each other, in essence, of wanting too much. And is there any sense that still now, despite the threats from Donald Trump today and what we might hear from Mark Carney now, that cooler heads could still prevail? Is there still a way through and room for a deal to be made?
1: I don't think in the immediate, no. I think right now there is really a clear standoff. And Canadians really do back Carney. They have before. There was polling even before trade talks collapsed that said Canadians wanted Carney to drive a hard bargain when it came to negotiations with Washington. And then polling that came out just over the weekend when Canadians learned things had fallen apart said, yes, you know, we do support taking retaliation against the U.S. You know, the majority of Canadians do back this move. I think there's a real strong sentiment here that the country's ready to fight any what they see as unfair tariffs against its largest trading partner. And you're also seeing that from other Canadian political leaders. You're seeing, you know, the premiers of Canadian provinces coming out and saying they are ready and united to take this hard approach on the U.S. So right now, there's no side that looks like it's backing down and ready to go back into negotiations anytime soon.
0: And it's interesting you say that about that Canadian polling, because I know some of our colleagues here at the BBC have also been hearing that there are businesses in Canada doubtful that it can come out on top, if you like, of this war, of any kind of trade disagreement with America, which is such an economic superpower. I mean, what would the impact be on Canadians?
1: Yeah, to give you an idea, look, 70% of Canadian goods go to the U.S. It is a deeply, deeply integrated economy between the two, Canada's hugely reliant on the U.S., but the U.S. is also reliant on Canada. The U.S., as I said, is Canada's largest trading partner, but Canada is a top customer for about 26 U.S. states. Canadian businesses know this is going to hurt them, especially the smaller businesses who sell a lot to the U.S. But this is going to have an impact on American businesses as well, because Canadians are coming in with counter tariffs. And even before all of this, for example,

0: You saw the decision by many Canadian provinces to remove U.S. booze from Canadian shelves, and that has had a devastating impact on American spirit and wine sellers. So you can see that even though Canada is a smaller economic power, there are places where it does have leverage. And if it's ready to use it, it can be definitely felt by people on the other side of the border as well. So it's not an easy one on either side.
1: I hope we haven't missed it, but I'm told we're back into English. Let's have a listen.
2: Fleet, and the full fleet will be in service 5 years after that. The new icebreakers will replace the Coast Guard's aging heavy and medium icebreakers. They'll work in Atlantic Canada, the St. Lawrence, and throughout the depth of winter and in our Arctic throughout the summer. Les brises glaces que le chantier des vivres construit sont des navires à la.
1: So this is what I mentioned at the beginning when we first started hearing from the Canadian Prime Minister. This is the new icebreakers, six of them that are going to be built for the Canadian Coast Guard, around $11 billion Canadian, so just short of $8 billion US. The Prime Minister has said it's going to be invested into building six new ones of these icebreakers. And crucially, it says they're going to be built at this shipbuilder yard where he is speaking from. So what do you think will be the reaction overall to what we're hearing today from the Canadian public?
0: This is really underscoring this message of, in many ways, Canada's sovereignty and the need to invest domestically and to really sell Canada as well on the global stage. You've seen, as I said, the Canadian public has backed, in many ways, with their pocketbooks, this challenging trade dispute between the U.S., even going to before these collapse talks. So, for example, many Canadians have chosen not to travel to the U.S. or to buy more Canadian goods. And a lot of provinces have sought to, when they put out procurement deals, to purchase domestically. So this really just underscores that message of rallying around the Canadian flag and Canadian businesses in this broader dispute.
1: Jessica Murphy, really appreciate your time and insight joining us from Toronto. Let's stay in North America but we're going to move on to a different story, into a different part of the continent. Nearly 90,000 people have been urged to evacuate their homes as a large wildfire approaches northwest Nevada in the U.S. Well, we can speak to our correspondent who's there, Shaima Khalil. Shaima, first of all, give us a sense of what exactly is happening, the progress of the fires.
3: Well, the fire is pretty much uncontrolled. I'm looking at a live updated map of Hawk Washoe County in Nevada, and it is riddled with these small dots, dozens and dozens of them, which are essentially indicating hot spots, and many of them are red, which means these are the worst affected areas. But if you look at the updates, it says percent contained 0%, acres burned more than 15,000 acres, personnel assigned nearly 1,000, and then people inside perimeter 39 that were nearly 40,000. We've got around 42,000 people ordered to leave immediately, another 45,000 warned to be ready to go. Those who have been ordered to evacuate immediately have been telling local media that essentially some of them were given just a few minutes to grab what they can and get out. And it just shows you the ferocity, the speed, but also the unpredictability of the fires. And for our listeners, I just want you to imagine you're starting a fire and you want it to get bigger, so you're fanning it, you're blowing into it, and it gets bigger. Now imagine nature doing that, huge gusts of wind that are fast, that are ferocious. And what that means is that these fires can get really big, really fast, but also move to different locations. This is what the firefighters are up against. And we've seen footage of helicopters, tankers with fire retardants trying to contain this. But because it's been so fast and so unpredictable, they've been unable to do so.
1: What do we know, Shaima, about the spark, the cause of these fires? It's something people often ask questions whenever there are wildfires in various parts of the world. But officials have pointed that it could have been caused by people.
3: Yes, and this actually happened really quickly. We've heard early on from when the fire was reported around Saturday, and then into the weekend it got bigger and more uncontrollable. Officials have come out and said that this has been caused by human activity. Exactly how?

0: how and when, how big it was before it got out of control, that's still under investigation. What you're seeing now, of course, is all of the resources being put at this. So, you know, the Nevada has declared a state of emergency. The National Guard has been called. Many people have been told to be on standby. We've seen footage from the main evacuation center inside the hall of the Reno Sparks Convention Center, with nearly 500 people sleeping inside, but also about 200 more staying in cars and camper vans, pets being sheltered separately. But also remember, this is back to school season. Children have just been back to school. Most of the schools have been closed. And we also know that the University of Nevada in Reno, it remains open for the first day of the new semester. About 20,000 undergraduates have moved into their hostels. But it is very, very close to the perimeter of the fire. So many families will be very worried about having driven their students, their kids, to start university, but now it's very close to that uncontrollable fire.
1: Yes, and that's a really good point, because this part of the world, this part of America, is no stranger to wildfires, but they are often in those slightly more rural areas, but they are increasingly close to more urban areas, as you say.
0: Yeah, and I think this is really the big concern. It's the fact that because of the speed by which the fire is traveling, it is getting close to populated communities. And this is why people are being told, when you are told to go, you need to go. It's because if it's a densely populated area and the fire goes too fast, the real concern is when people escape, these roads then get really, really crowded. And so authorities want to make sure that people are being evacuated, that that traffic of evacuation is smooth so people don't get stuck, but also essentially for firefighters, for those emergency workers to get to these to these positions, to these locations, as fast as they could and be as effective as they could in the face of this uncontrollable fire.
1: So what do we know, Shimer, about the conditions facing the firefighters in particular and the local residents over the next few hours in terms of being able to take any kind of control?
0: I think this is really where they're really, really coming up against the fury of nature, because it's the worst conditions that they could face, which is high winds, fast winds, but also very, very dry conditions. And I think the whole West Coast really has been suffering from very dry conditions, which means that with the slightest wind movement, the fuel is already there, because the earth is tinder dry and it's full of embers that can then travel really, really quickly. That's really what they're worried about, is that, you know, we're not expecting these conditions to ease. So as these dry, hot conditions continue, this is going to be a continued challenge for firefighters, for emergency workers, because essentially it's almost like whack-a-mole. They're in a place, they're trying to control this fire, and then it literally jumps to another place that they have to rush off to.
1: So we know a state of emergency has been declared in Washoe County, which is northwest Nevada, and we also know that officials have said six people have been injured, including some emergency responders. What kind of facilities or the likes have been set up for those who've had to leave their homes, for example?
0: The main one is the community center and the hall. There is that balance, I think, right now for authorities to see which schools, for example, which major gyms could be opened for evacuations and which ones have to remain closed because they're close to the fire zones and to the evacuation zones. But we do know that this convention center have been housing people. We also know that people have been sleeping in their cars, have just been sleeping in the outdoors to make sure that they can move as fast as they could. One thing I'd also say is that Reno is on that fault line very near to California. So there's deep concern across the region, because this is not an isolated fire. It's one of three in Nevada alone. And California is watching this very, very closely.
1: Shimer Khalil, our correspondent, thank you very much. Do stay with us here on Outside Source.
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3: Imagine your mother having appeared on America's 10 most wanted list for trying to bring down the system. Zadare's Dawn's first few years were spent avoiding the FBI and trying not to give the game away. But when did it stop being a game?
2: That's followed by Witness History, looking back at Uruguay's water referendum.

0: after the vote count was finished, we went out into the street. There were so many of us, the street was blocked, and we played music and a big party and dancing broke out.
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2: The Football Association has approved controversial plans to set up a new Super League consisting of the top 18 clubs. It would start the season after next, but the decision looks certain to cause a rift within the game.
1: You can hear more stories from sporting history at BBC.com.
3: Hello, it's Priya Rai with you here. Welcome to Outside Source. We have discussed today some of the support that has been shown for Ukraine by the likes of the United Kingdom. What do the missiles that have been, the blueprints for those have been given to Ukraine, what do they mean for its war efforts? And on the 35th anniversary of its independence from the Soviet Union, what does this day in history mean for Ukrainians? We'll discuss it after the news.
4: BBC News with Debbie Russ. President Trump has threatened further escalation in the US trade war with Canada, saying he'll increase tariffs on cars and steel to 50%. At the weekend, Canada suspended trade negotiations because of what it called unacceptable American demands. The Trump administration is preparing to unveil more economic sanctions against Iran as the war it started grinds on. Tehran says the threat is a sign of desperation. Yemen's Houthis say they've hit a Saudi oil tanker in the Red Sea with a ballistic missile. The Iran-backed group, which controls most of Yemen, declared a maritime blockade of Saudi Arabia last month. New figures show the world's oceans are at their warmest on record. The EU's climate change watchdog said non-polar oceans reached an average of 21.1 degrees Celsius on Friday. The first batch of ceasefire monitors has been deployed to South Kivu province in eastern Congo to verify a peace deal signed last year. The DRC army has long fought an insurgency waged by Rwanda-backed M23 rebels. President Macron of France has said that Russia is likely to increase provocations against the European countries to try to deter them from helping Ukraine. He was speaking in Kiev at a gathering of Ukraine's international allies. Five family members of a Pakistani TikTok influencer who was killed earlier this month have been arrested for her murder. Shamsu Bibi had over 1.3 million followers on the platform. Her father and brother were among those arrested. Schools have been ordered to stay closed in the area of a wildfire that's hit the US state of Nevada. The blaze on the edge of the city of Reno has driven more than 40,000 people from their homes. That's the latest BBC News.
3: Hello, you're with Outside Source on the BBC World Service. I'm Priya Rai. It's good to be with you today. It's been a quite a hive of activity around me here in the BBC's main newsroom today because there have been many stories that have overlapped much of the news that matters to you around the world and to listeners and viewers here in the UK. So much of it is ran by the colleagues that sit around me here. One of those stories involves the British Prime Minister, Andy Burnham, who has promised to continue supporting Ukraine despite what he called outrageous Russian threats against Britain. Well, he was speaking at an Independence Day event in Kyiv on what was actually his first foreign trip since taking office.
5: Russia's actions have not changed the path this nation is on. It's confirmed it. You have stood tall and defiant in the face of everything Russia has thrown at you. And you have taken your place as a proud sovereign European nation, a vibrant democracy with a bright future ahead.
3: Well, let's bring in now from our BBC Ukrainian service, Irina Taranyuk. Irina, it's good to see you. Give us an idea, first of all, then, of just what has been announced between the nations.
6: What is important, Priya, is that Andy Burnham paid his first official foreign visit to Ukraine, to Kyiv, on this significant anniversary, 35th anniversary of Ukraine gaining independence. And he was one of the number of other foreign dignitaries, but the attention of Ukrainian media, of world media, was drawn to what he had to say. As already has been mentioned, the blueprints to Storm Shadow cruise missiles are very important to Ukraine because they send a symbolic signal.

0: signal to the country that owns other blueprints of something much more important for Ukraine to survive this winter, meaning Patriot interceptor missiles, PAC-2, PAC-3, that the United States is producing. And so far, President Trump, having promised to share those blueprints with Ukraine, has backtracked on it, and Ukraine is not likely to gain those coveted blueprints from the States. Yet, the significance and the symbolism of this visit hasn't escaped Ukrainians' attention, and they were very grateful because he drew parallels between how Britain stood alone against Nazi Germany in the 1940s and in the 20th century. So Ukraine stands alone against this aggression in the 21st century. There was a lot of symbolism and warm words. Apart from, there was a lot of camaraderie and displays of genuine warmth between the countries, which was welcome news for Ukrainians. And also, Andy Burnham chaired the meeting of Coalition of the Willing, and it hasn't escaped Ukrainians' attention that other key partners like Emmanuel Macron of France and Friedrich Merz of Germany were joining via video link this Coalition of the Willing meeting. The other important announcement, apart from the blueprints for Storm Shadow missiles, was the announcement from European Commission of 6.1 billion euros for defense procurement for Ukraine. And that should cover immediate needs of Ukraine. Because as President Zelensky stressed more than once lately, the most immediate need Ukraine has is of air defenses, in particular anti-ballistic capability, something to intercept Russian ballistic missiles that have been wreaking havoc on Ukrainian infrastructure in the last couple of months. And their devastating abilities were demonstrated in Kryvyi Rih last Friday when 16 people died in the bombardment, in the bombing of the trade commercial center. You know, so it's Ukraine is well aware that as winter is coming, as nights are drawing in, as Andy Burnham said today in Kyiv, Russian ballistic missiles would be even more devastating. So Ukraine desperately needs at least 300 interceptors, which are expensive. Not enough of those is being produced. Everybody is aware of it, yet the situation demands a quick solution. So Ukraine is begging its European allies to find from their supplies whatever interceptors against Russian ballistics they can give Ukraine.
1: Let's bring in, you're going to stay with us for a few moments if you can, Irina, but let's bring in Ukrainians, because you mentioned the meaning that some of this has had to Ukrainians themselves. So we're happy to welcome back to the programme Lydia, who's a web designer in Dnipro. We've also got Yevhen, who's in Kyiv and is a foreign policy analyst and also graduated from university just 2 months ago. So congratulations, Yevhen. And also in Kyiv, we have Darina, who works as a translator. For all of you, Lydia, perhaps you can go first. What does the support from the international community mean to you? How does it affect your day-to-day life?
2: The international community is really important to us. It's like a support from the we feel the support from the other countries, and but I'm totally agree with the previous speaker, and it's really important for us to have the air defense. We want to live, just live, not survive. And I believe we deserve that. And we stand by our independence so long, and we want to live as independent people of the Europe country, and not survive, and don't afraid to walk with our kids on the streets, went to the shop, and don't think about that it can be the last thing that we do in our life. We want to say bye to our husbands and know that they back in the evening. and

0: Yeah, we don't want to say goodbye to the friends and know that we never see them again. And
1: for so many people listening, it will be something they can only imagine. But thank you for expressing it as clearly as you can as well. Yevhen, I wonder for you, you're in Kyiv, and we saw today the parade that was happening with President Zelensky alongside the UK Prime Minister as well. Does it feel still like a day of celebration? Does this Independence Day feel like one you may have known before the full-scale Russian invasion?
2: Every day in Ukraine during the war is very different from what we had during the peacetime, but people got used to it. Unfortunately or fortunately, we understand that those realities of war, they cannot go away just in a moment. And for many people still, it was a celebration. It was a day when we could once again remind ourselves why we are still resisting Russian aggression, so what we are fighting. And of course, we really appreciate the support of British Prime Minister, support of other foreign leaders. I will just briefly comment that if not for the support of foreign countries, especially European countries, Ukraine unfortunately would be even in more trouble, in more danger. So once again, we express our firm gratitude to you. It is very important for us, and we really hope that this support will result in us winning this war.
1: And Darina, we've heard from Yevhen and from Lydia as well the importance of that international support, but do you feel it is actually making a difference to you, and how the hope and the plans you're able to make for your life? Because of course that support has been there more or less since the start of the of this war, and the war still goes on.
3: I would say, first of all, obviously it's clear to everyone that the amount of, you know, financial support, military support that other countries provide, I could name a handful, I could name even more than the fingers that I have, but especially I would say the United Kingdom, Germany, France, I would say the amount of such support that we receive from them, it's beyond anything that we could possibly, like, you know. It's extremely important that we have this support, but also, you know, I am frequently online on social media and just seeing the support from people in general, them doing fundraisers, for example, for also for drones against Russian aggression that they do. Just overall moral support and, you know, expressing the fact that they condemn Russian aggression against Ukraine. It personally, to me, it means the entire world, because you know, in this situation, when you realize that you are not alone in this, like the world stands with you, like it makes you realize that it's not just you in this situation. There are people of Ukraine in this situation. And the world, when the times get extremely dark, you see that the world actually does see that as well, and also condemns this and supports you. So for me personally, it seems like people do understand that this is bad. Unfortunately enough, we can't exactly say that things are going well, but I see a really bright future for us, not just because I know that we are going to win, but also because I know that the world supports us.
1: My colleague, who's from the BBC's Ukrainian service, Irina, has got a question for you now.
4: Yevhen, it's very nice of you to say that it's still Independence Day, is still a holiday despite the war. And I wanted you to tell us why you think Ukrainian independence at 35 is so much more then

0: the anniversary?
1: Yeah, of course. Many will say that 35 years, that's how much time it was since we regained our independence. Many will say that it is quite a major number. So for people's life, it's like the peak of your life, maybe. And for Ukraine, this analogy also works quite well. In fact, after many years of political struggles and after 12 years of war, from which 4 years were full-scale invasion from Russia, we totally understand why we need our independence. I speak to many people from different social bubbles. Some of them are more eager, others less eager on, this or patriotism thing, but everybody agrees that it is much better when you have your country independent than when you need to submit to other foreign power. And we understand that in our case, unfortunately, this foreign power is very warmongering. It's in fact exploits our fear of other countries, and of course it does not bring any good. Of course I'm speaking of Russia. Yeah, and so I once again want to stress out that it is not just independence of Ukraine, it is independence of each and every Ukrainian from Russian aggression, from Russian occupants, and from all other very, very unpleasant things that Russia brings now into Ukraine. That's why it is important.
0: And I couldn't help but hear, Lydia, that you have a child in the background, and both Darina and Yevhen and yourself, Lydia, you were speaking about your hopes for the future. So how old is your little screamer?
2: She is 1 and 3. I want that she grow up here in Ukrainian. I believe in the bright future of this people, of our country, of this part of the Europe. I believe, I really believe in the bright future, and I want to see it by myself, and I want to my child see it, and yeah, that's why it's so important to have this support from the international community, and it can be true because of this support.
3: And I know, Lydia, you may have to leave us a little earlier to put your daughter to sleep, but we appreciate you both nonetheless, and Arena's just had to leave us as well. Darina, let me ask you as well, because, of course, you've grown up through the war recently, but also a coronavirus pandemic. These are all things that have massively impacted your life. You're in your mid-20s. Yevhen, I know you're just 21 years old as well. What kinds of things are actually shaping your day-to-day lives that perhaps you didn't grow up preparing yourselves for?
4: You know, like coronavirus, the entire COVID pandemic began during my second semester of the first year of university. So that was really bizarre. You know, I studied at school in person throughout the entire 11 years, and then the first semester of university. And no one, projected or could have projected that our lives would be so upside down just, months after I had enrolled into the university. So first the coronavirus began, and we had to study online. And then into my third year of university, the full-scale invasion began, and gradually we had all forgotten about the coronavirus as a whole, even though it was still a problem. Me, for example, I had gotten COVID
3: It's a lot to manage, isn't it, to do those two things one after another. It sounds like you're really trying to do your best to kind of come through the other side of it, and all the three of you still trying to stand as optimistic as you possibly can. So we appreciate you taking some time to speak.

0: to us here today on Outside Source. It's Priya Rai with you here on the BBC World Service. We're in the middle of the newsroom in London. Sarah Mulcahy has got your sports today.
1: Thank you very much. The off-field troubles continue for England cricket as they try to clean up their disciplinary issues. Pace bowler Brydon Carse has been removed from the squad for the second test against Pakistan amid an investigation into an incident that led him to being handcuffed by police. Images that appeared on social media showed Carse in handcuffs outside a bar. It is understood that he was not arrested, though the ECB has referred the incident to the cricket regulator, and Carse has become the third player this summer to miss a test because of disciplinary issues. Elsewhere, UEFA President Alexander Seferin has ruled himself out of the running to replace Gianni Infantino. The FIFA president has faced calls to step down after he scrapped a controversial plan to sell off stakes in FIFA's competitions to private investors. UEFA led the backlash to the plan with threats of boycott. Seferin had widely been seen as a potential challenger to Infantino, but he says he does not plan to stand for the position. And then finally, on the pitch, the last game of the opening weekend of the English Premier League sees Fulham hosting Chelsea later. Former Liverpool players and Spanish teammates Xabi Alonso and Alvaro Arbeloa will take to their respective dugouts and go head-to-head in what is also both their managerial debut in the league. Alonso is the new Chelsea boss, with Arbeloa the new Fulham manager, with the added connection that Arbeloa took over as Real Madrid interim boss when Alonso was sacked last season.
0: Thank you very much, Sarah. Now, have you ever thought about how others perceive you based on your accent? Well, it's a bit of a topic here in Britain, where a survey suggests some people feel anxious or self-conscious about their accent, in professional settings in particular. You can read about that on the BBC News website. But we wanted to discuss this a little bit further. So Amanda Cole is an assistant professor of sociolinguistics at the University of Cambridge, alongside Alex Bratter, who's an American-born reader in languages and education at the University of Manchester, and also Steph Chiombalas, who's a senior researcher at the MacDon Institute in the Netherlands.
2: So the UK has a really rich tapestry of accents. There are many, many different ways of speaking, and you don't have to travel very far before you often kind of come into a slightly different accent. But on top of that sits a lot of bias and prejudice and these kind of different stereotyped evaluations of these accents. And there's a really consistent hierarchy in the way that accents are evaluated in the UK, and that's stayed really consistent throughout time. And unfortunately, I have to say that Birmingham tends to come quite low down on that hierarchy, along with Liverpool and London. And it tends to be places that are urban and industrialised or post-industrialised. And that is because a lot of the accent bias that we have in the UK is built around class. And when we look specifically at how different voices are evaluated, even when reading aloud the same sentence, we see that people's regional accent leads to very different outcomes. But one of the big factors that conditions that is a person's class, with the people who consider themselves working class consistently judged least favourably. So, for instance, less intelligent, less competent compared to people who are upper middle class or speak with a very standard Southern English accent, which is seen as a proxy for being of a higher class.
0: And that is so well explained. Give us a sense of you and how you have experienced this yourself.
2: So, because I'm on radio, I'm probably using a lot of a more standard accent than what I would normally, but I'm from Essex, so the county sort of to the northeast of London. And when I speak with my kind of really native Essex accent, I have throughout my life felt that it is something that is very stigmatised. And my research backs this up. Essex is one of the most stigmatised accents in the UK. It's perceived as unintelligent, it's perceived as incorrect English, as broken English. And I've had loads of instances where I felt that people haven't took me seriously, but also maybe people even might comment on the way that I speak, pick me up. I remember one instance, I was flying to the US for a conference, and I went to Heathrow and I said, you know, I'm getting a flight to Seattle. And I remember the woman at the desk saying, oh, do you mean Seattle? And I thought, oh, this is what I research, and, you know, here it is happening to me. So I think none of us are kind of above it. And accent bias is something we know is very much live, very much, unfortunately, happening currently in the UK.
0: OK, well, let's go global on this and bring in Alex, because you are in the UK now, but you grew up in LA. So give us your experience of this and also your perceptions of it as well, now that you're in the UK.
3: Well, I think broadly speaking, in the U.S., the big social divider and what is on people's minds is kind of a consciousness is race. And

0: ethnicity. Here it's more class. And so that is one big difference, not to say there's no crossover between the two in the two countries. But yeah, I think in Britain, because it is about class, it goes back to that George Bernard Shaw quote about an Englishman or woman can't open the mouth without another English person despising the mouth. I don't think it has to be quite that extreme, but I think people are very, I mean, we're all honorary linguists anyway. We can just pick up on very subtle cues that says Brummy, Scouser, and then it's not the sounds per se, though. This is a big thing I've always, I like to bang on about, but it's not the sounds. People might hear the sound in Liverpool English. If a word ends in a k, it becomes more like a sh. So I'll be back, and of course, second, that kind of thing.
1: I liked that American Scouse accent there. That was quite good. But give us a sense, though, of how, because, okay, it might be one thing to say, well, you should just speak how you speak naturally. Why do we, you know, try and sound different depending on our environment? But give us a sense of some of the kind of the real experiences or consequences sometimes that it can have based on your own experiences and your families.
0: Yeah, basically it means you don't get the job. It means that you are, as was said in the introduction, afraid to even go for promotion. We could say, well, feelings aren't facts, but there is hard evidence to say that people are being discriminated against. As one anecdote, a teacher from Rossendale, so a strong, he had a strong Lancashire accent, I know him, went for an interview for PGCE. He wanted to teach English. And the interviewer said a few minutes into the interview, if you don't change your accent, I'm going to stop the interview. Because the parents will complain, if not the children, you're teaching English, but you can't speak it properly. So he had no choice but to, in his words, appease this man's bigotry. Now, class is not protected, though, which I think is what was being, in some respect, attacked there. And it's not to say it's a conspiracy, but if you're not getting the job or the interview or feel you're stigmatized because of how you speak, and there's enough evidence for this, higher education, the workplace, then accent bias is a live issue. And of course, accent can be a stand-in, let's not forget, for protected categories like race, national origin, and so on. But class has to, I guess, fend for itself.
1: And it's interesting because sometimes that kind of overlap with other characteristics sometimes. Steph, you're listening along to this. What do you make of what you're hearing and how do you relate?
2: Well, it all sounds very familiar, unfortunately. I'm a Dutch-speaking Belgian working in the Netherlands, so my national accent is frowned upon as it is. People associate me with someone who is slow, quite stupid, but into good food. That's a nice thing about it. Within the Belgian area, I come from a low-prestige area. In Flanders and the Netherlands, accent is typically not class-related, but it's regional, to the extent that the further you're off from the standard speaking center and the more agricultural your region is, the more frowned you are up. So it's very much the same sort of stigmatization. So when I go to the Netherlands, people typically will start speaking English to me, because they don't understand my Flemish accent, or they don't want to understand it, which is worse, in fact. They perfectly understand it, but they don't want to sort of interact with me in Dutch, which is not very, very nice.
1: So that was our interesting conversation around the perception of accents a little bit earlier. Thank you to all three of those for joining us here on Outside Source. In the last half an hour or so, Mark Carney has finished speaking. The Canadian Prime Minister has been speaking in Quebec, and it came after he failed to reach a deal with America over trade. The US accusing Canada of wanting more. Well, in his remarks today, the Prime Minister said that Canada had been pragmatic and patient before talks collapsed. Also in front of me, I've got a live video feed of the stage being set for the US Treasury Secretary, who's due to speak shortly. This is to do with American sanctions on Iran that it says it's going to impose. We'll have to wait and see what he has to say. Iran's reported to have said that if the war continues, it will shut down all oil exports in the region in response. So we'll have to wait and see. But for today, thank you very much for joining us here on Outside Source.
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5: What we want is justice and truth. 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
3: Coming next on Outlook with me, Joe Fidgen. When Zayd Ayaz Dawn was born, his parents were on the run.
4: I knew that the FBI was chasing us. They never lied to me about that. They explained it in ways that they thought a child could understand. You know, they compared us to Robin Hood. We were outlaws stealing from the rich and giving to the poor, things like that.
3: Zayd's first years were spent underground, trying not to give the game away. But for his politically radical parents, it never was a game.
4: They bombed dozens of government buildings, including the U.S. Capitol, the State Department, the Pentagon. The goal was never to hurt or kill people. They always called in warnings beforehand, and the bombs went off late at night. So they were trying to kind of do this spectacle of violence, highly attention-grabbing actions that would get news media attention and hopefully make people pay attention to what was going on in Vietnam.
3: Mum and Dad, the revolutionaries, follows the BBC World Service News.
5: I'm Debbie Russ with the BBC News. President Trump says he'll double tariffs on key Canadian goods as a trade war escalates between the neighbours. In a social media post, he said he'd increase tariffs on cars, trucks and steel to 50% next year. Here's our correspondent in Washington, Tom Bateman.
6: We don't need Canada, they need us, said the president as he escalated the already intensifying trade war. This latest threat comes after the US and Canada failed to reach a deal to avert a new 50% tariff on about 1 in 20 Canadian goods sold to the US. Canada's Prime Minister Mark Carney has since threatened retaliation against Washington, walking away from what he said was a bad deal for his country. New Canadian tariffs will target US steel, dairy, agricultural equipment, pulp, paper and electronics, and are due to take effect from September the 8th.
5: Yemen's Houthis say they have struck a Saudi oil tanker in the Red Sea with a ballistic missile. The Iran-backed group, which controls most of Yemen, declared a maritime blockade of Saudi Arabia last month. In a statement, they said the tanker named Amzan was left on fire. There's been no confirmation from Saudi Arabia. The Trump administration is preparing to unveil more economic sanctions against Iran as the war it started grinds on. The Treasury Secretary, Scott Bessent, has called the move the greatest financial offensive ever marshaled against an adversary. Tehran has dismissed the threat as a sign of desperation. With more details, here's Khashoggi Naji from BBC Persian.
7: On the whole, what we have seen is that the country, the nation, becomes steadily impoverished. At the same time, the regime survives and it stands on its feet and life goes on. On the other hand, for ordinary Iranians, this is real. This is serious. This means that the prices are going to go up. Their income is going to go down. It means that they are going to be poorer steadily, even more than they are now, which is pretty desperate for a good majority of Iranians.
5: The French President Emmanuel Macron has warned that Russia is likely to increase its targeting and provocation of European countries in an effort to deter them from helping Ukraine. He was speaking at a meeting of Ukraine's international allies who gathered in Kyiv as the country marked the anniversary of its independence.
8: Russia will try to escalate against European countries in order to deter them from assisting Ukraine. And I want here to reiterate my solidarity vis-à-vis all the colleagues being targeted or having been targeted during the past few weeks. And it's clear that NATO countries will be targeted and the provocations will multiply. But the bottom line is, for me, very clear. Keep calm and carry on.
5: This is the latest world news from the BBC. New figures show the world's oceans are warmest on record. The EU's climate change monitor, Copernicus, said oceans outside the polar regions reached an average of 21.1 degrees Celsius on Saturday, adding that the record was consistent with human-driven warming of the seas, which was set to worsen with the latest El Niño event in the Pacific Ocean. Scientists

warned climate change was likely to accelerate because warmer oceans functioned less well as absorbers of greenhouse gases. The authorities in the US state of Nevada have ordered schools to remain closed as a wildfire continues to burn on the outskirts of the city of Reno. The blaze has forced more

0: Large air tankers and helicopters have been dropping water and fire retardant, but strong winds and extremely dry conditions have fueled the blaze. Nevada's governor has declared a state of emergency and deployed the National Guard. Officials say the fire was caused by human activity, although precisely how it began is still under investigation.
1: Shaima Khalil. New York police are investigating a video of three people climbing out of a sewer, the latest in a string of similar incidents across the city this year. The new footage, reportedly from last week, shows the men climbing out of a manhole in black overalls with what appears to be headlamps. No damage has been found to the infrastructure. Their motives have yet to be confirmed, although some theories suggest they could be treasure hunters looking for valuables in New York's sewer system. And that's the latest world news from the BBC.
2: Hello, welcome to Outlook, the home of extraordinary personal stories on the BBC World Service. I'm Jo Fidgen. Zayd Ayers Dawn had a wake-up call when he was 5 years old. His mum was behind bars in New York. His dad was raising him alone. And little Zayd was feeling insecure.
3: We were in the New York subway, actually, and what I remember is my father, he was taking care of me and my brothers. My mom was in jail at the time, so it was a very difficult time for our family. And I asked him, sort of out of the blue, is there anything that I could do that would make you stop loving me? You know, I depended on him, and he was my single parent, and I was just worried that he might go away. And he said, no, of course, nothing could ever make me stop loving you. And I, for some reason, pressed the issue and said, nothing at all could do that. And he finally said, well, maybe if you were a racist. And I remember at the time just thinking that it kind of blew my mind as a little kid, because I didn't think I was a racist, of course, but just the idea that he had something in his mind that could actually put me beyond the pale of his love was quite a shocking idea to me at the time.
2: Yeah. Because it's one thing, isn't it, to know your dad has this very, and indeed your mum, has a very strongly held commitment to the fight against racism. But you just need your parents to love you no matter what, huh?
3: Well, that's certainly what I was thinking at the time. I just wanted him to say yes and just reassure me. And he did do that, of course, and he was a very caring father, but there was always this piece of that in our family. There was always this thing hovering just outside of consciousness, which was, we all knew that they were willing to sacrifice basically anything for the cause that they had devoted their lives to.
2: That cause was to dismantle racism in the United States. Zayd's mother, Bernadine Dawn, was a law student and a founder member of a radical group called the Weathermen, after a line from a Bob Dylan song. The FBI labeled them a domestic terror group when Bernadine declared war on the USA.
4: This is the first communication from the Weathermen underground. Kids know the lines are drawn. Revolution is touching all of our lives. Freaks are revolutionaries, and revolutionaries are freaks. Within the next 14 days, we will attack a symbol or institution of American injustice.
2: Their first bomb attack was on a statue of a police officer. Then the Weathermen started targeting police stations and government offices, always giving warnings to avoid casualties. Then they went even further, striking the Pentagon and Washington's Capitol building.
5: We're not just attacking targets. We're bringing a pitiful, helpless giant to its knees. Guard your planes. Guard your colleges. Guard your banks. Guard your children. Guard your doors.
6: Anyone who does have any information on where these people are located should immediately contact the FBI.
2: Bernadine was put on America's most wanted list. She and other group members, including Bill Ayers, Zayd's father-to-be, rebranded themselves as the Weather Underground and became fugitives, living under the radar with other people trying to evade the authorities, undocumented workers, draft dodgers, drug dealers, even the mafia, taking jobs that didn't require identity checks. And it was into this underground world that Zayd was born in 1978.
3: I think the word underground conjures tunnels and caves and things, but really all it meant for us was that we used fake names. It meant living in safe houses, and it meant my parents could only take jobs that didn't require documentation or social security numbers.
2: So were you always on the move?
3: pretty much always. I mean, we

0: traveled a lot back and forth across the country from New York to San Francisco to Chicago and in between. Spent a lot of time in cars. We did often have to kind of pack up in the middle of the night and leave just to avoid a potential FBI sting or dragnet or something like that. But yeah, it was a funny life. On the one hand, everything was very normal. I woke up in the morning, my parents took care of me, they went to work, one of them would take me out to the park, things like that. And on the other hand, it meant that there were these moments of quite terrifying moves and suddenly having to pick up and uproot our entire lives.
1: It felt terrifying, did it? It wasn't fun, exciting.
0: It was both. I mean, I remember thinking like it was very fun that my parents had these two names. You know, I knew them as Mom, Dad, Bill and Bernadine. And then outside our house, they went by Tony and Rose. And I knew I had to remember that. I knew that the FBI was chasing us. They'd never lied to me about that. They explained it in ways that they thought a child could understand. You know, they'd compared us to Robin Hood. We were outlaws stealing from the rich and giving to the poor, things like that. So it could be very fun. And in fact, I asked them at one point if I could have an alias, if I could have my own fake name outside the house. So I do think I enjoyed parts of it.
1: Did you get a fake name?
0: Yeah, they called me Z outside the house. I mean, I don't know that it mattered anyway. Nobody knew my real name.
1: We should talk about the fight that your parents were fighting and why. They're white. They'd had pretty comfortable childhoods, I think. They hadn't had massive struggles in their lives. So what were they doing before they became radical?
0: It's true. My parents grew up very normal middle class or upper middle class kids in 1950s America. So my mom, suburban white girl from Wisconsin, her father was a second generation immigrant. She was the first person in her family ever to go to college, straight A student, the kind of hope and dream of her parents and their sort of aspiration for the American dream. So how did she become a violent revolutionary and a most wanted fugitive? It's quite a strange journey. And I guess it would start with the fact that when she went to law school at the University of Chicago, Dr. Martin Luther King Jr. came to Chicago to lead a rent strike in Chicago against housing, you know, racist housing segregation. And she volunteered to be a part of that. Like many teenagers, she was just idealistic and wanted to help out. So she spent some time volunteering for Dr. King, marching in the civil rights movement. And then, of course, Dr. King was murdered. And that sent her and a lot of other activists at the time into a kind of tailspin of thinking, has nonviolent resistance worked? Can we change this country through nonviolent democratic means? She joined a group, SDS, Students for a Democratic Society, which was the largest student protest group in the country at the time, but anti-Vietnam War, pro-civil rights activist student group. And she quickly became one of the national leaders of that group. And she made an alliance with the Black Panthers, who were then led in Chicago by Fred Hampton, who was a young, charismatic civil rights leader. And
1: Black,
0: they became
1: Black Panthers, a militant political organization.
0: Yeah, the Black Panthers were the most militant side of the Black liberation struggle at that time. But still organizing for democratic change and trying to, you know, fight for anti-racism and so on. Fred Hampton was one of the most visible leaders of that group. He and my mom became good friends, and then Fred was murdered by the Chicago police, I mean, while he was asleep in his bed. And I think that drove my mother and several other people like her quite off the deep end, so to speak. I mean, she considered him not only a friend, but a role model, and her government killed him. And I think that made her feel like there was no way to change this country peacefully, that she had to lead her group into a more violent revolutionary direction.
1: But your dad, what was his route to radicalism?
0: Well, my mother was the child of lower middle class immigrants. My father was quite privileged. His father worked his way up the corporate ladder and had become CEO of Chicago's utility company. So he was quite a wealthy businessman. So my father grew up in privilege in suburban Chicago and went to the University of Michigan. And at the University of Michigan, he joined the anti-war movement. I mean, he saw a lot of his friends being drafted. He was drafted, he burned his draft card, and his opposition to the Vietnam War sort of led him to SDS, that same group that my mother joined, Students for a Democratic Society. And then when my mother took control of that group and broke it in half to form this more militant group called the Weathermen, my father followed her into that group.
1: As you say, your mother was a founder of the Weathermen, this pretty militant group.

0: she clearly has a lot of leadership qualities. What about in her in her relationship with your dad? Was she very much the leader?
1: She was. She was the leader of our family. She's a very unusual person in a lot of ways, and especially for somebody who grew up in the 1950s when the expectations for young women were quite constrained, really. Her mother was a housewife, a homemaker, had never worked outside the house except as a secretary when she met my grandfather. So for my mother to kind of become this militant leader, this highly recognizable person in the movement, took some quite extraordinary qualities. One of her extraordinary qualities is this fierce commitment that she has. She's one of the most determined, forceful people I've ever known. She's also a very charismatic person. She can be very inward-facing and solitary, but when she really cares about something, when she starts speaking about something, she is very compelling.
0: What kind of person is your dad?
1: He's a very outgoing, friendly, funny person. And yeah, in comparison to my mother, he's quite a free spirit. She's very intense, very deliberate, very dedicated. So they were kind of an odd couple when I was growing up.
0: Give us a bit of a flavor, would you, of the Weathermen and what they were about and the kinds of things your parents were involved in.
1: Yeah, well, the Weathermen, they felt that the white student protest movement in America had to get more militant. They had to follow the leadership of the Black Panthers, what they called the Black Vanguard of the Revolution, into a more militant confrontational struggle with the police. So what that meant for them was they organized in 1969 a big protest in Chicago called the Days of Rage, where they basically stormed through the streets of downtown Chicago, fighting with police, breaking windows. And the whole idea was to try to draw attention to this riot, basically, and to say America's privileged white youth are no longer going to go along with the status quo. They're going to fight for Black liberation, fight against the Vietnam War by any means necessary. So they very much saw themselves in the mold of Malcolm X, the Black Panthers, people who were demanding a more confrontational kind of politics.
0: And they blew things up.
1: They started building bombs. They had a slogan at the time, which was "Bring the War Home." And the idea was to take the violence of the Vietnam War and actually enact it on the streets of America, American cities, to kind of wake people up and show what they were doing overseas and what they were doing to Black groups and leaders here at home. So yes, they started targeting buildings. They bombed dozens of government buildings, including the US Capitol, the State Department, the Pentagon. The goal was never to hurt or kill people. They always called in warnings beforehand, and the bombs went off late at night. So they were trying to kind of do this spectacle of violence, highly attention-grabbing actions that would get news media attention and hopefully make people pay attention to what was going on in Vietnam.
0: The way they got these explosives into buildings like the Pentagon, which you would expect to be extremely, you know, well-defended, was to send in women, possibly your mother at times, dressed as secretaries, to go in, scope out the building, find some out-of-the-way women's lavatories, and plant explosives.
1: Yeah. One of the advantages they had is that they were college-educated, well-spoken, and fairly wealthy white people who could walk through these spaces of power without attracting much attention. So their idea was dress up one of their members, a white woman, clean-cut, well-spoken, make her look like a secretary, and then put a bomb in her purse, and she could quite easily walk into a place like the Pentagon and no one would give her a second look.
0: As you say, the idea was not to hurt people, and they would phone in warnings, but there was a terrible incident when a group of the activists, revolutionaries, were making bombs in a townhouse that belonged to the parents of one of them, and it blew up. And three were killed, including your father's girlfriend at the time.
1: Yes, one of the darkest, saddest chapters of my parents' history. The Weathermen at the time were operating in these distinct geographical areas, and my mother was in California, my father was in the Midwest, and then this group of their friends in New York had really gone much further than the rest in terms of their capacity for violence and their intention to blow up an officer's dance at Fort Dix. They didn't know much about explosives. They were really just ordinary college students.

0: kids, university kids who were trying to figure out how to do these things. They had bought some dynamite pretending to be construction specialists. They had read about how to build a bomb, and they were constructing all this in the basement of a townhouse in the middle of downtown New York. And it appears that they accidentally crossed the wrong wire or attached a timer too soon or something. They were not good at this kind of technical sophistication, and the bomb exploded. It collapsed this entire building in on itself, and three of their own members were killed, including Diana Auten, who was my father's girlfriend, and Terry Robbins, who was his best friend at the time.
1: What impact did that have on both your parents, your dad in particular?
0: I think I can't overstate the impact, both personally and politically, for both of them. I think for my father, the experience was totally shattering. I mean, he lost two of the people he loved most in the world. I think for the entire organization, it really set them on a different path. And of course, it made my life possible in the sense that my parents had not been together at that point. My father had another partner, Diana. And when she died, it kind of sent them all spiraling on a personal level. And the death in the townhouse convinced them that they really had to recommit to this idea that they would never intentionally hurt or kill anybody. Because I think, you know, they were young, they were in their 20s, and having people close to them die like that, it was the first time death had felt so real or so intimate to them.
1: The townhouse explosion was headline news, not least because Hollywood actor Dustin Hoffman lived next door and was photographed rescuing his art collection. In the days following the explosion, police found 57 sticks of dynamite, 4 completed bombs, detonators, timing devices, and other bomb-making equipment. There was a massive police hunt for the weathermen.
0: It meant they had to cut ties with their previous lives. They had to say goodbye to their parents. They had to say goodbye to their jobs and their friends and really disappear. But once they were able to regroup, they had a couple of years that were really quite fun, and for a while were considered kind of counterculture heroes and outlaws. And my mother's picture, people would put up her wanted poster in their windows in the Haight-Ashbury in San Francisco with a sign that said, "Bernardine Dorn, welcome here." In fact, they had this incredible experience where they were contacted by a group of fellow sort of counterculture outlaws, this group of drug dealers called the Brotherhood of Eternal Love. They were a bunch of hippies who had decided that their mission was to spread LSD across the world. But their hero at the time, Timothy Leary, people probably know, the Harvard psychologist turned acid guru who had sort of popularized the idea of LSD as a mind-expanding drug. He had been arrested, and this group, the Brotherhood of Eternal Love, reached out to my parents, to the Weather Underground, for help breaking Timothy Leary out of prison. And they offered to pay them $20,000 in cash to break Timothy Leary out. And my parents actually decided to do that. They needed funds to help fund the underground, to fund the revolution. They coached Timothy Leary on how to train his body and his mind in order to basically get fit enough to go hand over this telephone wire over a prison wall in the middle of the night, where the Weather Underground was waiting to pick him up in a van. They dyed his hair, they gave him new ID, and they were able to spirit him out of the country.
1: Huh. Yeah, prison breakout became a bit of their repertoire, in a way.
0: Yeah, they were against prisons, against the idea of the government getting to hold people, and especially people involved in their revolutionary movement.
1: Let's talk a bit about how you came into existence, in the sense that your parents, having been motivated to a large extent by the Vietnam War and wanting to bring about an end to the Vietnam War, that ends in the mid-70s. So they sort of lost one reason for pursuing the revolutionary struggle, and children, what, become a possibility at that point? Or what was the sequence of events, do you think?
0: I think you're onto it. So there was no way for them just to say, okay, the Vietnam War is over, let's start normal lives. They felt that racism was not over, that U.S. imperialism was not over. So they were still committed to this revolutionary struggle. And yet my mother was in her early 30s, and they started to think about what their future might look like. Many of their friends were having children. Some of their idols in the Black Panther Party were having children, even in prison, even on the run. They had been friends for a long time.

0: time, and they started to kind of be a couple. And it all sort of came about in a very gradual way. But I think in 1977, my mom finally said to my dad, I want to have a baby. Let's have a baby. And he said, sure, that sounds great.
1: Okay. Let's have a baby while we're living underground on the run from the FBI. I understand you had posters of Ho Chi Minh and Che Guevara and Malcolm X on your bedroom wall. You were brought up to be a young revolutionary.
0: Indeed.
1: Which means what?
0: Well, yeah, it meant that even when I was a very small child, they were teaching me revolutionary lessons. We talked a lot about their revolutionary heroes, Che Guevara, Ho Chi Minh, John Brown. They told me stories about all those things, and they taught me quite practical advice for a revolutionary. You know, they taught me how to recognize undercover police and FBI agents in a crowd. They taught me how to recognize the cars that government agents drove. They taught me how to speak in code over a phone. They taught me how to walk a trajectory, which is what we call the kind of path that you can take in a city full of switchbacks and turnarounds and going on through tunnels and stuff in order to lose a tail so that you can make sure that you're not being followed. To me, it felt quite like a game, but in retrospect, there were elements of danger and sort of espionage, spycraft, and things like that.
1: How do you recognize an undercover police officer or an FBI agent, out of interest?
0: They taught me to look at their shoes. FBI agents and undercover cops would often dress up to blend in with the crowd, but they wore government-issue shoes, so like well-shined leather loafers. A white man and a black man together in some of the neighborhoods that we lived in was a very unusual sight, but that's often how undercover cops rode together. Yeah, so things like that. As with their shoes, their cars were bought by the government, so they were American-made, mass-produced, usually stripped down. They didn't spring for extras like fancy hubcaps or racing strips on the side, but they had very fancy radios because they needed to be able to communicate. You could tell by the antennas on their cars sometimes.
1: I suppose all kids grow up with a bogeyman idea, don't they? There's some monstrous being out to get them under the bed or whatever it was. But for you, the bogeyman was presumably the FBI.
0: Yeah, quite literally. I knew from my very, very earliest memories that the FBI was chasing us. I knew that we were on the run. I knew that they wanted to find my mother for some reason. But of course, I was much too young to understand what the FBI even was. I mean, I could not picture a government agency or a big building full of men looking at photographs and poring over maps and things. I just thought of the FBI as this presence that was pursuing us.
1: You knew, as you say, that they wanted your mum. You weren't afraid that they'd take her away, that one day she just wouldn't be there?
0: I was quite afraid of that. I think all kids have some fear that of their mother disappearing, especially when they're very young. So I do remember if they left me in a diner when they went to make a phone call, or if they left me in the car when they went to run an errand, that I was quite nervous that until she came back, I was worried that she might not come back at all.
1: Zaid's parents told him they'd given up direct action when he was born, that he and his younger brother came first. But that wasn't quite true, as Zaid would find out much later.
0: It was a complicated thing to come to terms with, that they were essentially leaving me with one or the other of them while one went out to take this enormous illegal risk, and that there was a chance that our family might not survive that struggle.
1: We'll be back with Zaid Ayers Dawn after a short break, as his mum decides the time has come to hand herself in to the police. This is Outlook.
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3: 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However, a simple invention has revolutionized treatment. 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
4: Developing the product took a very short time. 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
2: 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Today at 7 GMT.
1: In part two of Outlook, 3-year-old Zaid Ayers Dawn blows his

0: fugitive parents cover just as they're preparing to turn themselves in.
1: I was a cute little kid, and they said, where are you headed? And I said, we're going to Chicago. And they said, what are you doing in Chicago? And I said, we're going to turn ourselves into the FBI. My father realized what I'd done and tried to make an excuse, said, oh, it's probably something he saw on television. And then he picked me up and ran for the car.
0: We're back with Zaid after the news.
2: BBC News with Debbie Russ. The US Treasury Secretary Scott Bessent has unveiled a new wave of sanctions against Iran. He said the aim was to sever Iran's links with the global economy, and that if other countries did not comply, they would share Tehran's isolation. President Trump says he'll increase tariffs on key Canadian goods such as cars and steel by 50% from the beginning of next year. His announcement comes days after Canada suspended trade negotiations, saying US terms were unacceptable. Yemen's Houthis say they've hit a Saudi oil tanker in the Red Sea with a ballistic missile. A British maritime agency said all the crew was safe and no environmental impact had been reported. The world's oceans have hit their highest temperature on record, 21.1 degrees Celsius, as they suffer from human-caused climate change and the El Niño weather phenomenon. The French president, Emmanuel Macron, has warned that Russia will likely intensify provocations against European nations to deter them from supporting Ukraine. He was speaking via video link at a meeting of Ukraine's allies as the country marked the anniversary of its independence. At least 30 people have been killed by an armed gang near the Haitian capital. The mayor of Kenskov said houses were set ablaze during the rampage, with bodies left in the streets. The first ceasefire monitors have been deployed in the eastern part of the Democratic Republic of Congo under a peace deal signed last year in Qatar. It's the latest step forward after a prolonged conflict pitting Congolese forces against Rwandan-backed M23 rebels. New York police are investigating a video of three men climbing out of the sewers, the latest in a string of similar incidents across the city this year. BBC News.
0: Hello, I'm Jo Fidgen. Welcome back to Outlook and the strange childhood world of Zaid Ayres Dawn. His mum and dad were 1970s American revolutionaries, white middle-class students who declared war on the United States because of what they saw as its racist imperialist policies, and who orchestrated a bombing campaign on government institutions. Zaid and his younger brother were born into a family on the run to a mother who'd been on the FBI's most wanted list. Mum Bernadine and dad Bill were open with the boys, though they did lie when they told the kids they were no longer actively involved in dangerous and illegal activities.
1: When I was growing up, almost everything about being a kid in my family was political. The books we read, the movies we watched, even the toys I played with. When I was a kid, I decided I wanted a G.I. Joe action figure. It's an American line of toys, like U.S. soldiers. And of course, G.I. Joe represented everything my parents thought they were fighting against. So they were quite horrified when I asked for a G.I. Joe. But I had seen advertisements on TV at motels we stopped in and things like that. And I was, like any kid, very enamored of this toy I had seen. So I kind of asked for it. I finally wore them down. And for my birthday, they finally did get me two G.I. Joe action figures. But because it was my parents, the ones they got me were the one black G.I. Joe figure and the one Native American G.I. Joe figure in the lineup at the time. And we made up our own backstories. So instead of being patriotic U.S. soldiers, the black guy was an urban guerrilla like our friends in the Black Liberation Army, and the Native American guy was this indigenous resistance warrior. So my parents put their own spin on it. They let me have a G.I. Joe, but they had to be revolutionary soldiers, not U.S. soldiers.
0: What kind of friendships were you able to have in those early years when you're constantly on the move and not able to go to an ordinary kindergarten, all of those things?
1: I mean, most of my friends were other children in the movement. So we called ourselves Weather Kids and Panther Cubs, the children of weathermen and Black Panthers. And it was not unusual in our circle for your parents to be on the run from the FBI, for your parents to be revolutionary soldiers. And so it felt quite normal, oddly. I mean, I think part of the reason

0: felt as a kid that nothing was too out of the ordinary was that all of my friends had very similar lives.
1: What about the other things that you might expect as part of a normal American childhood? I don't know, going on trips to, you know, I don't know, play parks, entertainment sites, tourist places. I mean, what was your life like in that regard?
0: We did a lot of that, but in our own very particular way, of course. So we certainly never visited Disneyland or the U.S. Capitol or anything like that. My parents took me to see the sites of revolutionary struggle, you know, places where their heroes had been killed, places where police had murdered Fred Hampton, place where John Brown was hanged, the place where Nat Turner led his slave rebellion. So it was very much a tour of America as a place that they were fighting against. And of course, the other thing, and I only learned this much later, but many of my sort of childhood memories, like play dates and camping trips, turn out to have been part of their actual revolutionary actions. So my very first camping trip, which I remember as a time, you know, a fun time with my parents in nature, learning to put up a tent, lying outside and looking up at the stars and things like that, I later realized that we were camping just a half a mile from a federal prison where one of their comrades in the Black Panther Party, Asana Shakur, was being held. And so it turned out that camping trip that I remember so fondly was actually, we were casing a federal prison to try to help out with a jailbreak.
1: And in fact, later your dad is involved in her breakout of prison. An extremely risky activity, an extremely daring prison bust. What was your dad's role in it?
0: Well, he was driving one of the getaway cars, and this was actually a fairly standard technique that they had developed when my parents and their group, the Weather Underground, made this sort of alliance with the Black Panther Party and their most militant offshoot, which was called the Black Liberation Army. They developed this strategy, which was the black militants in the Black Liberation Army could carry out an action, let's say a jailbreak or a bank robbery, and then their friends in the white underground, like my parents, could be driving getaway cars. And so it was a way to confuse the police, to have black militants doing the action, and then they would get in the car and be driven away by white getaway car drivers. And there was a theory that there was no way the police would make that mental connection between the two.
1: Even if they thought that they wouldn't be targeted because they were white, that the police wouldn't think they were mixed up with whatever they were looking for at the time. Your parents were taking a risk. And
0: a huge risk.
1: You were very little.
0: Yes.
1: And I suppose this brings us to the heart of a kind of central conflict, isn't it? Which is, they're responsible for you and your little brother, and they could be going to prison for a very, very long time. I mean, obviously you find out a lot of the details as an adult, and it'd be interesting to hear how you feel about that these days. I wonder, as a child, if you were worried about your place in their lives, whether you felt that they really would do everything they possibly could to make sure that, you know, you were the center of their world.
0: I definitely worried about it. I had examples in my life of other people, friends, whose parents had taken similar risks and paid the price for it. I had friends whose parents were killed. I had friends whose parents went to prison for a very long time. So I was very aware of the idea that our lives were incredibly risky. At the same time, my parents did their best to try to make me feel safe, to feel like I was being protected, like I was the center of their sort of moral universe. And it was a complicated thing to come to terms with, that they were essentially leaving me with one or the other of them while one went out to take this enormous illegal risk, and that there was a chance that our family might not survive that struggle. I think as an adult, I've come to see that, it, as shocking as it may sound, they're not the only people who take those sorts of risks when they have children at home. And I think about, for example, military families were quite used to the idea that somebody in the military might leave their children at home and go off to fight a war and might not come back. But we all sort of take it for granted that their parents are fighting for a higher cause and that that's worth it on some level. And I think that's very much how my parents saw themselves. They felt that they were engaged in a war and that

0: were soldiers and that they were fighting against the government and that they were taking a risk, but that it was a risk worth taking.
1: Do you agree it was a risk worth taking?
0: I think it's complicated. My parents' brand of radical solidarity being white people willing to put their own lives on the line for black liberation is a very unusual and quite heroic stance. You know, I think they made mistakes as well, and I don't know if I could say that it was worth it because the revolution they were fighting for, of course, didn't happen. But I can't quite condemn them either because I think fighting for what you believe in is what makes us human.
1: I'm not sure you answered the question. I feel like you're very keen to to excuse or rationalize your parents' behavior.
0: I don't feel keen to excuse their behavior. I feel in my own parenting, I struggle to imagine a scenario where I would go out and rob a bank or break somebody out of prison when my kids were left at home. But I also think that itself is a privilege. I think there are many people in the world who have no choice but to risk their families to fight against oppression, to fight against injustice. I think in a certain sense, for all of us, white Americans, people who have grown up in a certain sense of privilege, it's easy to say we would only focus on our own children. We would only take care of our own families. And sometimes there are causes that require us to fight for something larger than ourselves.
1: Let's talk about when you were three and your mum decided to hand herself in to the police. Why had she got to that point where she thought, you know what, I'm going to come out of the underground and show my face and go and sort this out?
0: Yeah, it's a funny thing. I think part of it was just having a second child. I had a very funny conversation with her where she basically said, we had had you in the underground for a long time and we hadn't hurt you too much by being outlaws. And I was kind of like, that's a matter for debate, I suppose. But she said, you know, having second child just seemed like too much. And plus, I was getting ready to go to school and I didn't have any documents. I didn't have any social security number. They felt like if I was going to go to kindergarten, if I was going to catch up with my peers, they would somehow need to establish a more regular life. And I think just in a larger sense, they felt that the world had changed. That, you know, Ronald Reagan had just been elected president in America. The 80s were looming. It was a different era. And I think they had a sense that the revolutionary moment had passed, that this moment in the 60s and 70s, when they thought that they were part of this larger movement trying to change the world, had kind of come and gone. And so they decided they needed to think about how to build a different kind of future. So yeah, they made a deal with prosecutors to turn themselves in.
1: What was that like from your perspective? What did you know of what was going on?
0: As I said, I knew that we were fugitives. I knew the FBI was chasing us, and that what they told me at this point was, we are going to try to get to Chicago to turn ourselves in so that you can go to school, and we're going to try to make a deal with the government so that we don't have to go to prison for a long time. And we have to make this road trip, one last drive to the underground from New York to Chicago, to try to turn ourselves in where it all began and face the American justice system.
1: Do you remember that drive to Chicago?
0: I do, yes. It's one of my earliest memories. I remember it very well. It was quite worrisome because even though they were on the verge of turning themselves in and even though they wanted to give themselves up to prosecutors, the deal was that they had to turn themselves in Chicago where the charges had been filed or the deal was off. If we got caught along the way, they might go to prison for decades. And so they were very nervous. My father kept the car well below the speed limit the entire time. And we were all kind of holding our breath to see if we could make it.
1: So you literally had to get to Chicago to the courtroom or the deal was off.
0: Yeah, the deal was with Illinois prosecutors. If federal agents caught us on the way, they might have faced federal charges and it would have been a whole different kind of mess.
1: Wow. So what was the atmosphere in that car?
0: It was tense. It was very tense. I remember my mother looking at the road atlas and directing our route along the maps of the interstate highway system. I remember my father being, you know, very grim, his jaw clenched and kind of driving slowly but steadily across the country. And I remember feeling, as I often did in the car with them, safe as long as we didn't stop moving. I always felt like being in the car was this kind of contained ecosystem, and as long as we were on the road, we would be safe.
1: But you couldn't stay on the road from New York.

0: to Chicago, you're gonna have to stop somewhere.
1: Yeah, we had a very tense and in retrospect quite funny experience at a rest stop. We had to stop for gas and food, and we pulled off the side of the road, and I remember my father and I were waiting in line at a Burger King to get some food, and this older couple behind us started talking to me. They were just making conversation, and I was a cute little kid, and they said, "Where are you headed?" And I said, "We're going to Chicago." And they said, "What are you doing in Chicago?" And I said, "We're going to turn ourselves into the FBI." And my father realized what I'd done and tried to make an excuse, said, "Oh, it's probably something he saw on television." And then he picked me up and ran for the car. And luckily, my little blunder did not cost us our freedom that time. We did manage to get away, get back on the highway, and we did finally make it to Chicago, where my mom was able to turn herself in.
0: Wow, I mean, it does show, doesn't it, what a lot of pressure you were under, actually, as a little boy, to be part of this. I know you called it a game earlier, but this is not a game. Your parents are facing
1: criminal conspiracy. Yeah.
2: Bernardine Doran, the former anti-war leader and student radical, surrendered today in Chicago.
3: Rebellion is inevitable and continuous. Resistance by every means necessary is happening and will continue to happen within the United States as well as around the world. And I remain committed to the struggle ahead.
0: Your family made it to Chicago and without being picked up by the FBI. And what was the deal then at the other end?
1: Most of the charges against my family had been dropped due to egregious FBI misconduct throughout the 60s and 70s. There was a big scandal in which the FBI was found to have broken multiple laws, unwarrantless wiretaps, burglaries, and they were basically unable to prosecute many of these crimes because their own misconduct had been so illegal. So most of the federal charges against my parents had just gone away, and the state charges that they still faced were relatively minor. So after all those years, after my mother was on the FBI top 10 most wanted list, when she turned herself in, she just ended up getting 18 months of probation and a fine.
0: So you could all go home together?
1: Pretty much. We went back to New York and we started normal lives.
0: Well, normal lives. I mean, above ground, as it were, having spent years living with fake names and as you say, your parents having to take cash in hand jobs and what difference did you notice as a small boy with being able to go about under your own names now?
1: I got to go to school. That was a big one. I got to have friends who were not just part of the underground, friends who were not themselves children of fugitives. I guess it was a relief in some ways. It was certainly fun for me to be able to do some of those more normal things. But in another way, it was no change at all. We went back to the same apartment where we'd been living. We were living the same life, just now under our real names.
0: The thing is, your mum in particular had a very famous name because she had been on the most wanted list for a long time before that. So when she started going about with her normal name, did she become kind of strangely famous or notorious? Or did you notice
1: well,
0: that?
1: Well, for sure. Yes, of course. I mean, there were some funny things, like in a very New York story, the restaurant where she'd been working, she'd been waiting tables at a restaurant because she had to take jobs that, you know, didn't ask for documents and that could be paid mostly in cash. Once they found out who she really was, she thought they were going to fire her, but they were actually thrilled with the publicity of having this famous, notorious revolutionary on the payroll. So they welcomed her back and she went back to waiting tables for the rest of the year.
0: Did they get more customers, do you know?
1: I think they hoped they would.
0: And maybe they could have lived happily ever after. But as we'll hear in tomorrow's Outlook, when the police asked Bernardine for information on a friend of hers, she couldn't do it. For refusing to cooperate, she was sent to jail. Zaid was 5 years old.
1: We had very difficult conversations in the visiting room when I went to visit her in prison. I would beg her to come home and then I would get angry that she was unwilling to.
0: Next time on Outlook, smuggling children's books into prison to read with mum. And what happens when revolutionaries get married? Plus, Zaid grows up. Do join us for part two with Zaid Airs Dawn at the same time tomorrow, or you'll be able to find it online by searching for BBC Outlook. The producer of today's episode was Julian Siddle. I'm Jo Fidgen. Cheers for now.

0: BBC World Service. And now, Witness History, with me, Grace Livingstone. I'm taking you back to October the 31st, 2004, when Uruguayans voted to enshrine access to water as a human right in their constitution, the first country in the world to do so.
1: We were inside the trade union hall, which is a very large building, and outside there were hundreds of people. After the vote count was finished, we went out into the street. There were so many of us, the street was blocked, and we played music and a big party, and dancing broke out.
0: The vote followed a nationwide campaign by residents groups, trade unionists, academics, and environmentalists. Carmen Sosa was a member of the trade union of the state-owned water company, which played a central role in the campaign.
1: There was a shower of leftover ballot papers filling the air. Everyone was dancing, celebrating, phoning up their families, and well, it went on late into the night.
0: Uruguayans had voted in a referendum to amend the constitution to include the words, water is a natural resource essential for life. The constitutional amendment not only declared that access to water was a fundamental human right, but that the provision of drinking water and sanitation should be carried out exclusively by the state and not by private companies. The movement originated in the 1990s when a private company was awarded a concession to supply water in part of Maldonado, a coastal area in southern Uruguay. This was the first time that a private firm had been granted the right to supply water to the public since 1952. A few years later, another concession was awarded to cover the rest of the province. The government said private investment was needed to modernise the network and to meet increasing demand. The company said they needed to raise prices to fund investment in infrastructure. Campaigners say the fee for connecting to the water supply rose sharply, and households that could not afford it were cut off. In this neighbourhood meeting in Maldonado, recorded by environmental group Redes Amigos de la Tierra, a resident complains that a school's water supply has been disconnected. Campaigners say the poorest families, like those living in informal settlements, were hit when taps supplying free water in town squares and other public places were turned off. Residents in Maldonado began to protest. Carmen says that people living in the nearby province of Canelones and in the capital Montevideo, fearing that they'd be next, also began to organise to oppose water privatisation.
1: It was a resident of Canelones who came up with the idea. He said we are going to have to enshrine the defence of water and sanitation in the constitution so that no government law can overturn it or ignore it.
0: In 2002, these civic groups and unions formed the Commission for the Defence of Water and Life and launched a campaign to hold a vote on changing the constitution. In Uruguay, if the signatures of 10% of registered voters are collected, then the electoral authorities are obliged to call a referendum. Carmen herself was born in Montevideo in 1955 and studied computing at university. She worked for various companies until age 38, she went to work for Uruguay's state-owned water company, where she joined the union. When the Commission for the Defence of Water and Life was set up, she says the union headquarters became a buzz of activity as they launched a drive to collect signatures in every part of the country.
2: Hacíamos mucho feria, por ejemplo.
1: We went to a lot of markets, for example, and handed out flyers which had the slogan, water is for everyone, and water is life. We didn't have money for advertising through the media. I think the campaign was successful because of the number of people who participated on the ground, who went door to door.

0: puerta.
1: Within a year, the campaigners collected 283,000 signatures, more than enough to trigger a referendum. They celebrated their achievement in October 2003 in an outdoor gathering in the capital, an event recorded by the radio broadcaster Colectivo Testimonios.
2: Invitamos al resto de nuestros conciudadanos a unirse en una lucha por la defensa de una gestión sustentable del agua.
1: Daniel Viglietti, one of the country's most famous folk singers, spoke to the crowd, launching the next step of the campaign to win a yes vote in the referendum to change the constitution. Once again, people went knocking on doors and leafleting nationwide. Campaigners were determined to reach the most isolated parts of Uruguay.
3: At the beginning of October, 23 trade union comrades set out to travel the country on horseback to reach the small towns where we didn't have much of a presence, the small villages. They arrived back in Montevideo on October 31st, and that's when the press covered it, because it was truly something that made an impact, as the horseback procession ended up at the Legislative Palace, Uruguay's Congress.
1: This television advert, paid for by campaigners, was broadcast 2 days before the vote. It shows a man with a cup of mate, the national drink of Uruguay. The voiceover says, "Privatize water and you'll have no water left for your mate. Access to water is a fundamental human right. Vote yes in the referendum." The referendum was held on the 31st of October 2004.
3: I went to vote around noon, which I always do because there are fewer people then. Then I went straight to the Water Workers Trade Union building because we had about 7 televisions there. The election broadcasts start at 8 in the morning, so the TVs were on all day.
1: The results were announced that evening. 64.7% had voted to enshrine water as a human right in the constitution.
3: The phones at our trade union office were ringing off the hook so much so that I remember it was sometimes hard to know where the calls were coming from, what language they were speaking, because it had a huge international impact.
1: Since Uruguay's referendum in 2004, 30 other countries have enshrined the right to water in their constitutions. And in 2010, the United Nations General Assembly officially recognized access to water and sanitation as a human right.
3: It is a human right because without water, there is no life. Just like air is a human right, because without air, there is no life. Whether you have money or not, you must have access to it, because your life depends on it.
1: Carmen Sosa is retired now, but remains a member of Uruguay's Commission for the Defense of Water and Life. She was talking to me, Grace Livingstone, for Witness History.
4: This is the BBC World Service, exploring how we live in a changing climate.
5: How can architects protect a city from catastrophic fires?
6: I couldn't recognise my neighbourhood.
5: A year and a half on from the firestorms which ravaged the city, I'll be speaking to the people building back their neighbourhoods and creating homes which can survive in an age of fire.
4: LA, rising from the ashes. Thursday at 1:30 and 8:30 GMT. In 30 minutes, sport today.
7: With the FIFA boss under pressure, the head of UEFA, Alexander Seferin, has ruled himself out of the running to replace Gianni Infantino. We'll have more on that story and look at Xavi Alonso, who is making his debut as a Premier League manager.
4: This is the BBC World Service, the world's radio station.
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0: Conway with the newsroom. The US unveils what it's calling Operation Economic Outcast to try to isolate Iran from the rest of the world.
1: Let there be no ambiguity. An economic engagement of any kind with this murderous regime will expose those responsible to the full reach of American power.
0: But will the US really take action against China? We'll go live to Washington. Also on the newsroom.
2: Given that others are already restraining themselves, given that others have spent time doing that, if I were to then jump the queue, I would be saying to hell with them and that my time is more valuable.
0: Should you have to queue to get to the top of a mountain? And
3: if bird spotters knew where it was, they would come here, not just in their hundreds, but in their thousands.
0: Our climate editor heads to a secret location for a very special bird of prey. First, a roundup of our top stories.
4: I'm Debbie Russ with the BBC News. The US Treasury Secretary Scott Bessent has unveiled a new wave of sanctions against Iran. He also said other countries would be put under pressure to cut economic ties with Tehran, and those that did not comply would share its isolation. The measures come as the US and Iran remain in a military stalemate after 6 months of conflict.
1: We are launching an economic onslaught against Iran's financial connections around the globe. Our objective is to sever every economic lifeline that sustains this tyrannical regime until Tehran stands alone.
4: President Trump says he'll double tariffs on key Canadian goods as a trade war escalates between the neighbors. Posting on social media, he said he'd increase tariffs on cars and trucks to 50% at the beginning of next year. His comments come days after Canada suspended trade negotiations and announced its own retaliatory tariffs. The Prime Minister, Mark Carney, has been speaking in Quebec about the trade talks.
5: The goal of our trade negotiations with the United States has always been to get the best deal for Canadians. Never a deal at any price or in any time frame. The best deal. We did make some progress in recent weeks. In the end, that momentum reversed, and we could not accept what the U.S. had offered, nor could we give what they asked.
4: The French president, Emmanuel Macron, has warned that Russia is likely to increase its targeting and provocation of European countries in an effort to deter them from helping Ukraine. He was speaking by video link at a meeting of Ukraine's allies as the country marked the anniversary of its independence. The gathering in Kyiv was chaired by the new British Prime Minister, Andy Burnham. President Zelensky emphasized the need for Patriot interceptors as Russian ballistic weapons continue to wreak havoc in Kyiv and beyond.
6: We hope that we will have this package. We need at least 300 Patriot missiles for the winter and for the cold months. Every missile means lives to be saved, and so please continue this work through Pearl, through bilateral, our dialogue, and different decisions.
4: New figures show the world's oceans are the warmest on record. The EU's climate change monitor, Copernicus, said oceans outside the polar regions reached an average of 21.1 degrees Celsius on Saturday, adding that the record was consistent with long-term human-driven warming of the seas, which was set to worsen with the latest El Niño event in the Pacific Ocean. The scientists warned climate change was likely to accelerate because warmer oceans functioned less well as absorbers of greenhouse gases. You're listening to The World News from the BBC. The mayor of a community near the Haitian capital says an armed gang killed 30 people during an attack late on Sunday. Jean Massillon said the Viv and Sam gang set fire to houses in Kenskoff during the rampage, which left bodies in the streets. Washington has designated the gang as a foreign terrorist organization. The United States has asked the UN to extend its arms embargo from Darfur to all of Sudan, warning the war could spread across the wider region. The proposal would include drones, but it requires a Security Council vote, with Russia opposing the move, saying it would affect Sudan's army. The Darfur embargo, in place for 2 decades, will expire next month if not renewed. The authorities in the U.S. state of Nevada have ordered schools to remain closed as a wildfire continues to burn on the outskirts of the city of Reno. Officials say the fire was caused by humans, but have not given any details. Shaima Khalil reports.

families fled with whatever they could carry as flames raced towards residential neighborhoods in Reno. Tens of thousands of people have been ordered to leave their homes, with others being warned to be ready to go. Hundreds of displaced residents have been sheltering at the Reno Sparks Convention Center, with others sleeping in

0: New York police are investigating a video of three people climbing out of a sewer, the latest in a string of similar incidents across the city this year. The footage, reportedly from last week, shows the men climbing out of a manhole in black overalls with what appear to be headlamps. The motives have yet to be confirmed. And that's the latest world news from the BBC.
1: Thank you. You're listening to the newsroom from the BBC World Service with Oliver Conway. President Trump's efforts to end the US-Israeli war on Iran have so far come to nothing. Negotiations have gone nowhere. US attacks only seem to have exhausted America's missile stocks. And the Strait of Hormuz remains under Iranian control. So, the Americans are now launching what they're calling Operation Economic Outcast to try to isolate Iran from the global financial system and bring it to its knees. Speaking in the past hour, the US Treasury Secretary Scott Bessent said the new measures would not only hit Iran, but any countries that still did business with it.
2: These measures broaden secondary sanctions risk for anyone foolish enough to continue conducting business with this regime. And to those who enable Tehran, do not discount the cost of testing Washington's resolve. No nation should expect to enjoy the rewards of our system while helping those who seek to destroy it.
1: However, Iran has managed to weather sanctions for the best part of 50 years and currently sells oil to China. So will the US be able to bend Iran's allies to its will? Mahdi Ghodsi is a senior economist at the Vienna Institute for International Economic Studies.
3: For China and all of these countries that are named, the US is much, much more important and significant than Iran's economy itself. For instance, even United Arab Emirates in 2024, it had $800 billion of trade and only $30 billion was going and coming from and to Iran. So it means that Iran is less significant for them. So if United States administration provide them a good compromise for China to reduce maybe tariffs instead of penalizing them by higher tariffs if they do trade with Iran, I think they could become successful.
1: Well, let's talk to our State Department correspondent Tom Bateman, who joins us from Washington. Tom, Iran has been under economic pressure since the revolution of 1979. What is different this time?
4: Well, what's different is the sense of escalation, I think, from the Trump administration, certainly the rhetoric that's being used here. You know, Scott Bessent talked about this being an economic D-Day. He said this was going to be the biggest amount of pressure ever brought to bear on a single country to isolate it economically in history. So we've had a lot of extremely sort of belligerent talk when it comes to economic pressure. But I have to say, the announcements that we've actually had from the Treasury today, both from Scott Bessent at the podium there, and also in the materials that the Treasury has sent out to journalists about what they're doing today, doesn't really matter. Match up with the sort of scale of the threat that's being made. So, you know, yes, there are sanctions being leveled against individuals, against companies that are brokers that help get money into Tehran and oil out. But there isn't the kind of really big threatening stuff that have been suggested here, which would basically involve the sanctioning of larger Chinese banks that the US says help facilitate the buying of oil from Iran to cut them off from the US dollar system. That hasn't happened, and probably largely because they know the Chinese would retaliate. The sense here from Mr. Bessent is that Donald Trump is phoning around world leaders to get them to do what he wants on this. Otherwise, they will then impose these kind of bigger issue sanctions. But so far today, we haven't seen that happen.
1: Yeah, I mean, could you ever see the US taking economic action against China, and how might Beijing respond?
4: Well, I mean, the Trump administration has announced sanctions against some private refineries in China that refine Iranian crude oil, and against some financial institutions that support that. Although we saw in May, for example, them threaten to do this, but then actually sort of row back on some of it under pressure, under the threat, really, of Chinese retaliation. So clearly the Chinese have a lot of cards to play on this. Remember that President Xi is due to come to Washington for talks with President Trump in late September. You know, I don't think the Americans want anything to destabilize that. And so at the moment, I think although we're hearing a lot of this tough rhetoric, particularly as it pertains to China and its economy, you know, the US is already involved in a deep trade war with the

0: Chinese over the tariffs and other issues. They know that one of the big things the Chinese can do, which they've done already under the Trump administration, is to withhold critical minerals that the Americans need for their electronics, for their weapons, you know, that really keep the Americans' military industrial system running. Without those, America's got a problem. It's been trying to diversify, but China has, you know, huge leverage here as well. And so we haven't seen this yet escalate to that sort of much higher level confrontation between the US and China when it comes to China's ability to help the Iranian economy.
1: So briefly, could this just be a negotiating tactic as Pakistan tries to restart talks between the US and Iran?
0: Well, I think it is in part, but it is also real. I mean, you know, there are sanctions announced today. There are countries like the Emirates, like Iraq, like Turkey, that will want to show to Mr. Trump that they're doing something, although, you know, clearly cutting off all ties with Iran, I think, is going to be pretty unlikely. But, you know, this will put extra pressure on the Iranian economy. There's no doubt about that, but just simply not to the extent, I think, so far that Washington is threatening.
1: Tom, many thanks. Thanks, Tom Bateman there, our State Department correspondent live in Washington. Efforts to combat the deadly Ebola outbreak in eastern Congo have been made much harder by distrust of the health authorities among the local population, as well as the long-running conflict in the region. In the past few days, six workers involved in the Ebola response have been injured in three separate attacks, according to the Red Cross. The outbreak is currently the fastest growing on record, with an average of 90 confirmed cases a day since it began more than 100 days ago. I spoke to our global affairs reporter, Richard Kagoy.
2: There was a convoy that was helping with the response in Ituri province, which is in the east of the country and is the center of the outbreak. So the convoy was ambushed, one person was seriously injured, and two ambulances were destroyed. Then also we had two volunteers who were injured while trying to conduct a burial in Hautuwele province, which is also where Ebola has been detected. Their vehicle was damaged and they were evacuated for medical care. And also in North Kivu province, we had three volunteers who were attacked, their vehicles as well, you know, and the equipment that they were using for the response was also destroyed. So they have just given a summary of what has happened, especially in the past 101 days since the outbreak was declared. They say that 12 volunteers have been injured and this has been involved in 11 incidents.
1: Yeah, and are these incidents linked to people who are worried about what these health workers are doing, or is it linked to the conflict that's dogged this region for many years?
2: In this particular case, it's not related to armed conflict in the Eastern DRC, much as we've had many groups are operating for decades. Now, this involved the local community. So you'd have situations like the one in Hautuwele province where the burial was being conducted. You have communities who are hostile towards health workers. There are disagreements when it comes to burials using the various health protocols regarding Ebola. So communities have been very skeptical about health workers whenever they're trying to make inroads, especially in the rural areas where people are still skeptical about the whole Ebola outbreak. They don't believe that it exists, and some of them believe that health workers actually are the ones who are bringing the disease to their communities. And so as a result of that, there's pushback, there's resistance, and that's why some of them have even really gotten violent when dealing with some of the health workers.
1: And can anything be done to reduce the suspicion of the local population and get them to accept that they need help to fight this outbreak?
2: There have been several initiatives. They are engaging community leaders. They are very influential. And what they're encouraging them is to be on the forefront to educate the communities about the outbreak itself, the threat that it poses, and why it's important for them to collaborate with health workers to contain this particular outbreak.
1: Richard Kagoy on the Ebola epidemic in the Democratic Republic of Congo. 35 years ago today, Ukraine declared independence from the Soviet Union. With its status as a sovereign nation again under threat, President Zelensky gathered a group of his European allies in Kiev. Britain agreed to follow the French lead and declassify blueprints for British-made components for the Scalp missile, a French-produced version of the Storm Shadow that Ukraine has already used to hit targets in Russia. Kremlin spokesman Dmitry Peskov accused the UK of trying to block moves towards a peace deal.
3: Негативно Британия Britain is involved

0: in this war. It is involved on the side of the Kyiv regime. Britain methodically and regularly adds fuel to the fire.
1: But speaking in Kyiv, the British Prime Minister Andy Burnham said he wouldn't let Russian rhetoric deter his support for Ukraine.
2: Despite Russia's outrageous threats to my country, we will continue our support for Ukraine's defence. I know you need more help to protect your skies and your civilians. I know how hard the winters have been and the need to be ready this year when the nights draw in.
1: Our security correspondent Frank Gardner told us what all this means for Ukraine and its supporters.
3: Up until now, anything supplied by the UK and France has ultimately been paid for by the British and French taxpayer. But when Ukraine starts building these things itself, it will be paying for them out of its own funds. Since the full-scale Russian invasion in February 22, there's been an evolution, a gradual, I suppose, escalation, you could call it, in the weaponry that the West, and that has included in the past the United States, has been sending to Ukraine. And at each stage, there have been dire warnings from Russia. You know, you're escalating things. If you do this, there'll be consequences. And there is quite a fear, I think, that the Kremlin, now that they've discovered Britain is contributing components into some of the long-range strikes that are hitting targets deep inside Russia, the Kremlin in Moscow has warned that there will be consequences. Now, they've done this in the past. Every time, for example, the West has decided they're going to provide main battle tanks, things like Challenger and Abrams and Leopard tanks, there were going to be consequences, and there haven't really been. What consequences there have been things like cyber attacks, the scouting out of Western military bases and nuclear plants using drones thought to be supplied or controlled by Russia. But it's very hard to prove these things. So it's a kind of game of brinkmanship, this. The previous US administration was extremely cautious. It had a very cautious national security advisor, Jake Sullivan, who was Biden's national security advisor. He was very nervous about doing anything that could trigger escalation with Russia. And the trick for NATO throughout all of this has been to support Ukraine to the max, but not to the point that it gets drawn into actually a shooting war with Russia. And NATO isn't in combat with Russia. But as far as Russia is concerned, NATO is fighting Russia via Ukraine. That's the official Russian view. So we are in quite dangerous territory here. The British view, as enunciated by Prime Minister Andy Burnham in Kyiv today, is that it was Russia that started this and that Britain isn't going to be put off helping Ukraine defend itself. The Russian view is everything that Britain and its allies are doing is postponing peace. But what they really mean by peace is surrender. Russia's peace terms are tantamount to Ukraine surrendering, and Ukraine doesn't want to do that.
1: Frank Gardner, our security correspondent. This is the newsroom from the BBC World Service. Should you have to queue to reach the top of a mountain? Well, visitors to the highest peak in Wales, Snowdon, or Wyddfa as it's locally known, are being urged to respect others by not jumping a queue to reach the 1,085-metre summit. Videos shared on social media showed angry rows breaking out between those waiting their turn and others choosing to go straight to the top. The warm summer has meant the ascent has been even more popular than usual, with more than 100 people waiting on occasion. Matthew Richards reports.
4: It's a very cold, wet, misty day at the summit of Yr Wyddfa. But even when the weather isn't at its best, you're likely to find people lining up to touch the plate or trig point at the very highest spot. There are about 20 people here today, but sometimes after a long climb, a few have opted to jump the queue and been criticised by those left waiting. These visitors have mixed feelings.
5: I personally think you should queue because it's actually really quite dangerous, and everyone trying to get up there, it's just not, it's not safe.
6: You've put hard work in, so everyone.
5: Yeah, you should be patient. But I just think it's decency, really, and respecting everyone else. And we have just climbed that, and yeah, you've got to wait your turn. It's not easy. It's not easy at all.
7: It's a mountain. You should just be able to go up, and that's it. There shouldn't be any queuing. It's for everyone. So I don't think you should have to queue.
8: Go up there 2 minutes and then move on for everyone else. Simple as that. Yeah, everyone gets a go. Everyone's happy, get their pictures. Yeah.
4: Throughout this long, hot summer, national park wardens have been urging visitors to follow the countryside code, to leave gates as they were found, take their litter away with them, and reduce the risk of wildfires, but also to respect others by waiting their

0: return. Alan Jones is area warden for Eryri National Park Authority.
1: As a park, we don't tend to monitor it. We don't police it as such. We try and tend to stay away from it, but we do advise people you don't have to go to the trig point where the queue starts. You get to the summit when it gets to the summit building. So, you know, you need to, if you are wanting to go to the summit trig points, you need to be a bit more considerate and maybe do queue. Don't skip the queue. You don't need to cause any argy-bargy on the summit, but yeah, you need to be a bit more respectful and considerate of other people.
0: Johan Goh is a moral philosopher and assistant professor of ethics at University College London. He's written extensively on the ethics of queuing and says even when it isn't compulsory, most of us still do it.
2: It's a kind of social contract, but also it's often unwritten and unspoken. So even if we're not required to queue, if a queue has already formed, there's an unwritten norm and expectation that we abide by that queue. Given that others are already restraining themselves, given that others have spent time doing that, if I were to then jump the queue, I would be saying to hell with them and that my time is more valuable.
0: With so many looking for their unique photo opportunity at the top of Wales, the queues are unlikely to diminish anytime soon. But anyone tempted to step out of line may find people queuing up to share their thoughts.
3: Matthew Richards reporting. Nearly 3 million Teslas have been recalled in China because of their so-called hidden door handles. These are retractable and sleek, but also dangerous, according to the Chinese state. They're seen as difficult to locate and open in an emergency. Other brands are also affected by the recall after fatal crashes where power failures were believed to have prevented the doors from being opened. So how tricky is this for Tesla? Peter Bardenfleth-Hansen used to work for the company.
4: Having worked in the industry for a number of years now, specifically using these types of handles for taxis, for instance, there is, and Tesla has made, a retrofit with a mechanical door handle. So I'm pretty confident that they already have that solution ready should they need to be put those in. But of course, they will try to go for the cheapest and easiest solution to start with.
3: Motoring journalist Ginny Buckley told us what she made of the news.
5: This is a really big recall, and there are two issues here. So these hidden electronic door handles, they may not work if you lose electricity supply, for example, in an accident, or if the door is damaged. Now, they do all have interior mechanical releases that people can use if there's an accident, but they can be difficult to find, and I think this is the main concern with the Chinese regulators. So China actually has already banned these handles. This regulation's come into force in 2027, both the EU and US safety bodies are currently looking at rules to make them safer as well. So 3 million Teslas are being recalled. It's 4.3 million cars in total from 9 different manufacturers. I think you have to put that into context, though, as well, with the extraordinary size of the Chinese car market. There's 366 million cars on the roads in China. 34 million vehicles were sold there last year. It's also really important to point out that this isn't an electric vehicle problem. It's a design problem. So these electronic and hidden door handles, they predate current EVs. Tesla made them popular, but they've been around way before then. And I think it does raise the question about the way we're designing modern cars. So yes, there is this quest now increasingly for aerodynamics, and for anything that's flush surfacing, of course, helps with that. But it goes beyond door handles. You know, we've seen manufacturers regularly replace simple mechanical controls with electronic ones. We've seen functions increasingly moved into touch screens. I would question, do we need to go into a touchscreen menu to press a button to open a glove box? So for me, there's nothing wrong with innovation if it makes a car safer or easier to use or better to drive, but tech for tech's sake, it can introduce unnecessary challenges.
3: Ginny Buckley, founder of the electrical vehicle advice site electrifying.com. One of the most agile birds of prey, the Montagu Harrier, is a long-distance migrant. But it comes to Europe in the summer to breed before travelling to Africa for the winter. But it's becoming a less common sight here. Its nests tend to be on the ground in agricultural farmland, and earlier harvests, brought forward by climate change, mean the eggs and chicks are often at risk of being destroyed by farm machinery. Montagu's harriers are particularly rare here in the UK, but a conservation charity, the Royal Society for the Protection of Birds, has found two nests with chicks and given exclusive access to our climate editor, Justin Rowlatt.
6: Easy, easy, easy. Here she is.
7: God, they're beautiful birds, aren't they?
6: Absolutely the best, yeah.
8: RSPB experts are fitting a female Montagu's Harrier with a tiny satellite tag that sits on her back like a rucksack. She is

0: still a chick, with wisps of fluffy baby down amongst her dappled brown feathers. But you can see the sleek aerial athlete she'll become. Fully grown, she'll weigh barely a third of a kilo, yet her wings will stretch more than a metre. The RSPB's experts want to understand more about the astonishing journey these birds, so desperately rare in the UK, make.
1: So we've come to a top-secret location. All I can say is that we're somewhere in England. I've been told not even to mention the county, because this bird is so rare that if bird spotters knew where it was, they would come here, not just in their hundreds, but in their thousands. And these birds, these Montague Harriers, already have it really tough. As recently as a few years ago, for about a five-year period, none were breeding in the UK. Down from in the 90s, there were as many as 12, 15 breeding pairs.
0: The bird's feeding behaviour is extraordinary. The male is supporting two females and six chicks across two nests, and he can make up to 10 food deliveries a day. He swoops in carrying prey in his claws, drops it mid-air, and the female twists beneath him to snatch it as it falls. This isn't the first time the RSPB has encountered the male bird, says Mark Thomas, who is head of investigations at the charity.
2: The male here is an incredibly special bird. So this was ringed as a chick in Wiltshire in 2016. I was present when that bird was ringed. And he's come back this year. He spent 10 days displaying like crazy in the sky at several thousand feet and amazingly attracted two female Montague's Harriers.
0: Montague's Harriers nest on the ground, hidden among the crops. And climate change is bringing harvests forward.
2: The harvest here, for example, this year, was like a month earlier than in previous years. So it almost puts any Montague's Harrier nest at the perils of inadvertently being destroyed by farm machinery.
0: If the nests aren't found, the chicks would be killed by the combines. But surviving the harvest is just the first hurdle, which is where that satellite tag comes in. Two of the chicks are getting them because soon they will be leaving Britain. We know adult birds migrate thousands of miles to West Africa, but much less is known about the young birds, says Thomas.
2: It allows us for the first time ever to work out where they're going, what migration route, and how long they'll spend there, and will they come back to the UK in the first year or the second year. And all of that information is the bit that's missing from the jigsaw.
0: Within weeks, these juvenile birds will be heading south. And now, for the first time, the RSPB will be able to follow two of them into the unknown.
3: Justin Ronard. Our main news again, the US Treasury Secretary Scott Bessent has unveiled a wave of measures aimed at crippling Iran's economy and cutting its links to the rest of the world. An Iranian security official said it was a campaign to increase the psychological pressure on Iran's people. BBC News.
4: We're glad to have you with us. In half an hour, we hear thoughts from our own correspondent.
5: There's fear in the Democratic Republic of Congo. If Ebola reaches the capital, we will die like flies, one Congolese man tells our correspondent. But in Kisangani and other cities in the DRC, many people are still in denial.
4: That's followed by a discovery looking at urban planning that's designed to work for everyone.
6: What's important to know is that when you look at bathrooms, they're actually a mirror to our society. It's about who's valued, who's accommodated, who has to wait, who's excluded as well.
4: And at 21 GMT, the interview is joined by Maria Fernanda Espinosa, UN Secretary General candidate.
7: Sometimes we confuse activity with impact. And here I think the way we measure impact should be different. 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How many people has the UN helped out of poverty?
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8: Hello, I'm Sarah Mulkerns. This is Sport Today on the BBC World Service, bringing you the sports stories the world is talking about. With FIFA boss under pressure, the head of UEFA, Alexander Seferin, has ruled himself out of the running to replace Gianni Infantino. We will have more on that, as well as an interview with the former Liverpool boss, Rafa Benitez, as two of his former players make their Premier League managerial debut. We'll also look at the future of LIV Golf. That's on Sport Today in a couple of minutes.
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0: The US Treasury Secretary Scott Bessent has unveiled a new wave of sanctions aimed at severing Iran's links with the global economy. He said other countries would be put under pressure to cut economic ties with Tehran, and that President Trump was phoning world leaders to urge compliance. President Trump says he'll increase tariffs on key Canadian goods, such as cars, by 50% from the beginning of next year. His announcement comes days after Canada suspended trade negotiations, saying US terms were unacceptable. Yemen's Houthis say they've hit a Saudi oil tanker in the Red Sea with a ballistic missile. In a statement, they said the vessel was left on fire. A British maritime agency said all the crew were safe and no environmental impact had been reported. The world's oceans have hit their highest temperature on record, 21.1 Celsius, as they suffer from human-caused climate change and the El Niño weather phenomenon. Authorities in the US state of Nevada have ordered schools to remain closed as a wildfire continues to burn on the outskirts of the city of Reno. The blaze has forced more than 40,000 people from their homes. At least 30 people have been killed by an armed gang near the Haitian capital. The mayor of Kenscoff said houses were set ablaze during the rampage, with bodies left in the streets. The United States has asked the UN to extend its arms embargo from Darfur to all of Sudan, warning the war could spread across the wider region. But it requires a Security Council vote, with Russia opposing the move, saying it would affect Sudan's army. France and Saudi Arabia have agreed on a $7 billion Saudi investment to create three theme parks near Paris. One of the amusement parks will be manga-themed, inspired by the popular Japanese franchise Dragon Ball Z. BBC News.
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6: You're very welcome along to the programme with me, Sarah Mulkearns. We have lots to cover over the next half hour, including an interview with Rafa Benitez on his former Liverpool players Xabi Alonso and Alvaro Arbeloa as they both start their journey as Premier League managers, with Fulham hosting Chelsea.
7: With Xavi, at least he has had the experience coaching a different level, different country. With Alvaro, we will see.
6: What now for golf's breakaway league? Is there a future for LIV Golf, or has it had its day as the last event of the season wrapped up in Indianapolis this weekend? And with the final Grand Slam of the year on the way in tennis, Coco Gauff and Arthur Fils have geared up for the US Open with wins in Cincinnati. But we will start the programme with the latest on FIFA and the future of President Gianni Infantino, because one of the key figures in the bid to remove him has been speaking. Alexander Čeferin, the head of European football and a FIFA vice president, says he expects a candidate to challenge Infantino if he stands for re-election next March. Our football reporter Manny Jasmi is joining us. So Manny, could that be that challenger be Čeferin himself?
8: He says not, because it would damage his credibility, and he seems quite definite about that. Speaking to the Rest is Politics podcast, Čeferin said that Gianni Infantino has two options. The first is that he realises that he doesn't have the support of the voters and the wider football community. But I think if he really thought that were true, UEFA would have already called an extraordinary FIFA Congress to have a vote of no confidence. The other option is that Infantino stands in the March election, which he seems almost certain to do, in which case he will face a challenger, according to Čeferin, although he admits that he doesn't know who that is. UEFA and the other rebels in the anti-Infantino alliance have until the 18th of November to find someone.
6: What did he say then about Infantino's plan to sell stakes in the FIFA competitions to outside investors, which sparked this whole current incident of chaos?
8: Firstly, that he thinks it's dead, but he also compared it with the failed attempt by most of Europe's top clubs to form a breakaway Super League 5 years ago, which itself caused shocks to go around Europe. But Čeferin said that Infantino's plan is worse. Quote, the most important thing is we stopped another to try.

0: wanted to sell the sport. It's hard to imagine what kind of people would sell a sport that belongs to everyone, he says. Čeferin was at the World Cup recently, but didn't go to any matches in the United States, including the final. He described the decision to lift US striker Folarin Balogun's automatic suspension for a red card after Donald Trump contacted Gianni Infantino as more than shocking. Almost everybody was shocked, he said, just not everybody dared speak.
1: I wonder as well, Manny, did he mention what is quickly approaching on the horizon? Did he say anything about UEFA's threat to boycott the Women's Under-20 World Cup? We know that starts in Poland next week.
0: It does, but this threat has been on the table to force Gianni Infantino out. Doesn't look like it will. He wasn't asked about it outright, so he didn't say much that was noteworthy other than to say that he doesn't like boycotts. The squads have mostly been announced, and there's been nothing to suggest that a boycott will happen. The thing is, if a major threat like that falls at the first hurdle, it will severely damage both Čeferin and the rebels' credibility.
1: Okay, Manny Jasmi, thank you very much for joining us on the programme, bringing us right up to speed on those developments, the ongoing story over the last month or so in football. But in terms of matters on the pitch, the final game of the opening English Premier League weekend of the season takes place later. It sees two new managers going head to head. New Chelsea boss Xabi Alonso faces his former teammate Alvaro Arbeloa, who takes charge of his first league game as Fulham manager. So let's hear from both managers now, starting with Alonso, with both coaches expecting their side to keep on getting better.
2: I'm sure that the team that starts the Premier League and the one that's in December, even in November, will be better because everything takes time. It's a process, but we feel that we can have a good start, and that's so important.
3: We will need time, and we have a very difficult month ahead of us. But I think that month will not define our entire season, for good or for bad. So it's about the work that we have to do every day.
1: BBC football reporter Nizar Kinsella will be at the game and joins us now. Nizar, these are two managers who know each other really well.
4: Yeah, they are. They were really good friends when they joined Liverpool. It was first Xabi Alonso joining in 2004, and then a couple of years yet later, Alvaro Arbeloa joins, and then they played 262 games together across Liverpool, Real Madrid and Spain. They won loads of titles together, not least the Spanish World Cup and European Championship wins over six glorious years for the country. So, yeah, certainly these two are very close friends, and now they're so close to each other, aren't they? Chelsea and Fulham, and their kids even go to the same school, so it's remarkable now that in London they're still living sort of hand in hand with each other. So I spoke to their former manager, Rafael Benitez, about the pair, and starting with what he made of Alonso's managerial career so far.
5: He was in San Sebastian, in Real Sociedad B. He did well, he did bad, and then he went to Leverkusen, and nobody was expecting that he will be so successful, so he did really, really well, and then that is the reason why he went to Madrid. Alonso likes to work, organize things, and then talk with players about what they want to do. But Real Madrid has a lot of politics around, so maybe that is the reason why it was more complicated. But my experience, the experience of a lot of coaches there, is not because you are not a good coach. It's because the timing or the environment is not helping you, and sometimes can happen. But I'm sure that he has the potential, and I think he can do well in Chelsea. So if they respect his job, he can do really well. If you have a lot of things around that you cannot control, anyone can fail, but I think he will be successful.
4: Alvaro Arbeloa has a similar journey to you as well, because everyone, if you look at your career, you started in Castilla in the youth system of Real Madrid. So what do you make of him becoming a coach?
5: For me, it was a surprise because I was not expecting that he would be a coach. So Alonso, yes. Arbeloa, not really. But, okay, he went. He was in Castilla, as you say, similar, and then he went to Madrid also in a special circumstances. But then with Xavi, at least he has had the experience playing or coaching a different level, no, in a different country. With Alvaro, we will see. Obviously, he knows the Premier League, but his experience is shorter than Xavi, and we will see how it's going on. I think he can do well because he knows the league, he knows

0: the players, and he has been working with young players and also with the big names. So I think that he has some experience, but still we need to know how can he deal outside of Real Madrid, because Real Madrid, in one way, when you are there, is protecting you. So when you go outside, you go on your own, is when you have to really fight against things that you cannot control.
1: Yeah, yeah. What's your advice to kind of him, you know, and maybe some of the other managers? What do you say to somebody? How do you handle the English?
0: More than the English, because, for example, my problem was my English, you know, and all of them, Iraola is getting better, but all of them, they talk good English now, so they can communicate, you know? At the beginning, I could communicate, but it's more difficult, or was more difficult, and it was not Spanish coaches. So I think that they have an advantage, because everybody knows that. Even a lot of people like Gordon, they are talking Spanish, and it's good for them. I think it's not the English environment. Football has changed. Football has changed now. They don't have the same patience that in the past. It's what I say. They say, okay, the target is this one, and then after a few months, they change the targets. Also, we have the issues with the social media. In the past, I remember when I was in Valencia, for example, we have the journalists with us on the pitch. And now you close the doors, and nobody can phone. So then the journalists, they have to create the stories, and then you know how difficult it is to copy-paste, and then someone is clicking. Then you need to generate things quickly, and sometimes they are not totally true. So that is a problem for the coach, because you have to deal with also what they say about this player, or this player put something in Instagram and stuff. So it's a different approach at 25, whatever, years ago.
2: So that was Rafa Benitez there speaking about the challenges of managing in the Premier League. Two of his former players, Xavi Alonso and Alvaro Arbeloa, will begin their Premier League managerial careers against each other. Chelsea facing Fulham tonight at Craven Cottage. Nizar, it's a first chance, isn't it, to see Alonso's Chelsea in competitive action. So what are we expecting from what you've seen in pre-season?
3: Yeah, so you're right. I've been to see them in pre-season in Australia and Hong Kong and back in London again. And what you'll see is they play two different systems. So they'll play a back three sometimes, a back four sometimes. It's going to be possession-based. It's not going to be a far cry from what they played before. But I think there's a lot of energy about them. Like, there's a lot of back-to-front, quick attacks and things like that. And then we move on a little bit. They've changed the squad. There's a lot of changes as usual at Chelsea, but it's about experience now. They've added Jordan Henderson, 36, Danny Welbeck, 35, Maxence Lacroix as well. He's 27 years old. So these guys are bringing experience and know-how, and I think that that's what they needed after a season. They finished 10th and with a league high of 8 red cards as well. So, yeah, it's physicality, it's experience, it's know-how added to that sort of youthful exuberance that they've had in recent seasons.
2: I know the proof will be in the pudding when we see how the season develops, but is there a feeling that Alonso is the person to steady this ship at Chelsea and to bring that stability to them?
3: Yeah, I think they need him to be. They're certainly adding somebody with a bit of gravitas, and you feel that. I've spoken to him quite a few times now, and you feel like, oh, this guy, he played at the top level, he knows his stuff, he speaks well. But of course, it's going to rely on the results, you know, to really bring that true stability. But he ticks a lot of boxes so far early on. I think the fans certainly like him, so that's a real positive as well. So, yeah, it's ticking all the boxes to begin with, but Chelsea really need it to work out after a pretty turbulent 4 years under this ownership.
2: Yeah, it was quite stable for Fulham under the stewardship of Marco Silva, but he has left. Some of their main attacking threat have left as well. So it's a big job for Arbeloa at Fulham, isn't it?
3: Yeah, it is. I think that it's an interesting time to step in, coming off the back of such a successful and stabilising force in Marco Silva. But I think it's also given Fulham a chance to evolve. There's a statement today from the club owner, Tony Khan, and he's saying that they're trying to bring the age of the squad down, things like that, trying to become more of a progressive club. So I think maybe this comes at the right time to evolve. Marco Silva had a lot of power, and maybe Alvaro Arbeloa will work a bit closer with the club and try and bring the age of the squad down and things like that. So, yeah, it's going to be tough. It's a tough act to follow. But I think we'll see quite a lot of changes at Fulham in the coming years.
2: Yeah, and we will see how they get on in their opening game against Chelsea, thanks to Nizar Kinsella. To Turkey now, where Mohamed Salah scored twice on his first league start for Trabzonspor as they beat Istanbul Başakşehir 2-1. The Egypt forward left Liverpool on a free transfer.

0: transfer, having scored 257 goals for the club in 9 years. Having initially been expected to move to Saudi Arabia, he instead joined the Turkish team on a two-year deal. Salah will earn nearly $20 million a year, as well as 20% of profits on merchandise with his name on. The club's president, Ertuğrul Duhan, has told the BBC that he used the club's fans to persuade Salah to join the side, insisting it wasn't just the money which lured Salah to the Black Sea city.
1: Salah da bize şöyle bir soru sordu.
2: Salah asked us something like, why should I choose Trabzonspor now?
1: Trabzonspor'dan yana olsun.
2: He told him about the city and said, you can be sure you will meet a group of supporters unlike any you have experienced before.
1: Karşılaşmayacağın.
2: You will feel the genuine love those people have inside them.
1: Hissedeceksin demişti.
2: We had Salah's signing ceremony in front of 35,000 people. It was clear from everything he did that he felt that love. And he told us as much too. He thanked us.
3: The last couple of days, it's an experience I never had in my life. I just want to thank every one of you.
2: Once we start talking, both sides genuinely approach each other very sincerely. We had actually been after him since the World Cup, but we knew at the start he was also talking to other clubs. We stepped in, and I think it took about 5 or 6 days to conclude negotiations. We had the first meeting over Zoom. At that point, it was really just two sides getting to know each other. Then Salah was on holiday. He was in Mykonos. And after that, the talks continued again via Zoom. After that, we brought the player to Istanbul for the medical. One of the main reasons we brought him to Istanbul was so that Salah could see how he would be welcomed there. The attention it has generated and the level of engagement it has created around the world cannot easily be given a direct financial value, but we have already come out of it well. But on the other hand, there is a reality that Salah's salary is costing us around 17 million euros a year.
1: Euro gibi para.
2: We put up our season tickets this year. We had to make another increase. I told our fans, look, I'm bringing you Salah, one of the biggest stars in the world. The whole city lives for football. Everywhere you go, on every corner, the city gives that player that energy and that happiness. Just think about it. In all his life, there probably isn't anything like it anywhere in the world.
0: That is Trabzonspor president Ertuğrul Duhan speaking to the BBC.
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0: Now let's move on to golf, because John Rahm finished the LIV season in style on Sunday, claiming his third straight season points title and his second team crown in a row at the revised season finale in Indianapolis. That's after the league finished a week early following the cancellation of the team championship in Michigan, which was due to be held this weekend. The breakaway league has faced an uncertain future since Saudi Arabia withdrew its financial backing in April, but Rahm says he has been focusing on the golf.
5: There's been a lot that's surrounded all of us for pretty much since we joined, and at the end of the day, once you step on the golf course, the problems in theory sort of go away and you compete. So it hasn't been any harder or easier in any way. So it's just kind of, I think, the life of a pro athlete.
0: So that's the thoughts of John Rahm, whilst Bryson DeChambeau says he is proud of what LIV Golf has achieved since it launched in 2022.
6: For as much as we're transitioning from Live 1.0 to 2.0, I have great thoughts about what could happen next year. I wish I could be more upfront about it, but ultimately I'm proud of the fact of what we've done. You know, the good and some of the bad that we've unfortunately had. Not everything was perfect, but for the most part we've done a solid job. And if there's one thing that I could say is we did something different in the game of golf, and I'm proud of that. I think there's something fun.

0: Coming.
1: So that tease at the end there from Bryson DeChambeau. LIV Golf CEO Scott O'Neill has said that new investors have been secured for next season, but he has been tight-lipped on the league's future plans and structure. So what does the future hold then for LIV Golf? Let's bring in golf journalist and writer Alex Maselli. We heard there from Bryson DeChambeau talking about LIV 2.0, but do we have any details on what that may look like, or is it talk?
2: Well, I think what you heard from Bryson is about as much as we know. Scott O'Neill talked to the players earlier in the week in Indianapolis, provided very little information on the future. The potential investor was in the room, spent time explaining, I think in theory, what they're hoping to do. But the problem is that you have to have players, and you have to have main players. And though John Lahm didn't say so in the clip that you had, it's pretty clear that John Rahm, Tyrrell Hatton are no longer going to be interested in staying with LIV. And if that's the case, then where do you go from there? Because those are some of your top players. And Bryson DeChambeau, whose contract ended on a Sunday, wants it to continue, wants LIV to keep going. But if he doesn't see a path that makes sense for him, he will be gone as well, even though he's been the person probably the most that's been supporting this project. So then all of a sudden, you're losing all your names. It's hard to believe that an investor would go ahead and invest in that.
1: Yeah, when you put it like that, one of the big things that they made the play for initially was getting the big names of golf playing on this circuit, and hoping that would take the eyes of golf, you know, split it and maybe kind of, you know, bring some more to it. But if they're not getting them, then do you see it continuing at all?
2: Well, I think it depends. There are players that want to see it continue, even if the purses are reduced. And if this purse was reduced from $30 million to $20 million to $10 million at Indianapolis, which meant that Michael Osaso, who won, only got $2 million versus the $4 million that everyone else has gotten. Even a reduction beyond that, something that maybe isn't even $10 million, maybe it's $6 million or $7 million, there are players on that tour that would be willing to pay for that, because the bottom line is the reason they went to LIV is because they didn't see a future for them on the DP World Tour or the PGA Tour. They've seen a future here, and even though they'll be paying for less, they would be interested. The question is that product a product that sponsors, investors, fans want to see? That's why I can't answer that question.
1: Yeah, we will see indeed. Thank you very much to Alex Maselli. One other golf story to bring you. In the last hour or so, it's been announced that Americans Megan Kang, Rose Zhang and Lindy Duncan have all been named as Angela Stanford's three captain's picks for next month's Solheim Cup, as Team USA's full 12-player squad was officially confirmed. Following the weekend's action, Andrea Lee and Alison Lee had both earned qualifying spots via the world rankings. So they will all join Nelly Korda, Angel Yin, Jennifer Kupcho, Yulemi No, Austin Kim, Lauren Coughlin and Alison Corpus, who all qualified automatically. And the USA, remember, are looking to defend their title, and the Solheim Cup will take place in the Netherlands from September 11th to the 13th as they take on Team Europe. There'll be more on the website and that. Now, next to tennis, where Gauko Goff has geared up for next week's US Open by claiming her first title of 2026. The world number four beat Jessica Pegula 6-2, 6-4 to claim her second Cincinnati Open title. Goff says success in Cincinnati doesn't guarantee anything for New York.
3: I don't think that this is an indicator that I'm going to do well in New York or anything like that, to be honest. So I don't really take that into consideration, but I definitely think going in knowing that I can figure out these matches, and it's going to be tough in New York, but just knowing, you know, the quality wins that I had this week, knowing that I'm able to figure it out even if I'm not playing my best, but also knowing that I can play that great tennis that I felt like I was playing this week. So hopefully I can use the experience here in New York.
1: And then in the men's final, France's Arthur Fils lifted his first Masters title by beating the home hope Francis Tiafoe in three sets. So let's speak to tennis journalist Stephanie Miles, who joins us. How significant and important do you think this win is for Coco Gauff heading to the US Open?
0: Well, it's an interesting one because the last time she won Cincinnati, she won the U.S. Open. But

0: in her particular case, I just think that anything that she does is never indicative of any particular trend. You know, she played good tennis this week. She's capable of it. She's also capable of, you know, awful tennis. And in this final, everything went right. Mm-hmm. And her opponent, Jessica Pegula, I think was feeling the effects of a couple of very, very long ones beforehand and a bit of an injury. So the combination of the two made it, you know, not super competitive. So, you know, if it works in her mind and gives her a huge amount of confidence, that's great. But again, you know, like, her trends are so short that it's hard to tell. She could be this good for seven straight matches in New York and win it again.
1: And that's the thing, Stephanie, isn't it? You know, there has been a struggle for consistency this season in particular, but at times with Coco Gauff. What do we put that down to?
0: Well, she's a player that absolutely makes me crazy, because I look at her and I feel as though she's the best athlete out there. She's a competitor, you know, without peer, but her technical flaws come in and hit the nerve button and you know, get her into trouble, especially like when she's ahead. So the thing is, she manages to get through so many matches just by dint of refusing to give up and competing so hard. And also players who just maybe don't believe that they can beat her. But it just seems like so much work for someone with so much talent. So it's a fascinating kind of conundrum, you know. But in that way, it's sort of fascinating, because you just never know which Coco is going to show up at any particular day.
1: And you have to keep watching. That's the thing. I want to ask you about Arthur Fils. He's only 22, but he's been talked about, hasn't he, for a long time in terms of his promise, and he's been derailed with injuries and stuff. So do you think this will be a real heartening victory for him?
0: Well, he certainly felt that way, you know, not only on the camera signature, but also on his social media. He was sort of like, what are you talking about now? Because he's had a lot of criticism, unfairly, I think, for a guy with a lot of talent, but a lot of pressure from his nation of France to live up to his quote-unquote potential. But injuries are terrible, and back injuries are awful, and he and the British kid Jack Draper have the same issue. Same kind of talent, same potential, can't stay healthy. So I think, you know, he had a great week up to the level of his ability. It's going to make him feel great, but as always, it's, can he stay healthy?
1: Yeah, we will see. There's a big few weeks ahead, no doubt. We will be talking to you again, Stephanie. Really appreciate your time with us on Sport Today.
0: Thanks for having me.
1: Now, one other line of news to bring you. Pace bowler Brydon Carse has been removed from England's squad for the second test against Pakistan amid an ongoing investigation into an incident that led to him being handcuffed by police. Images appeared on social media on Sunday, showed Carse in handcuffs outside a bar. It is understood that he was not arrested, though the ECB has referred the incident to the cricket regulator. You can read more on that story and indeed all the day's sport on the BBC Sport website. But for me and the team on Sport Today, we'll see you again soon. Thanks for listening.
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0: has come by. Take my arms in their arms. There's buzzards in my head where there once was a fire. And sparks, and sparks, and sparks, and sparks, and sparks, and sparks, and sparks, and sparks, and sparks, and sparks, and sparks.
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Kaharia ki tō ukai pō. 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
2: Well, kia ora everyone, welcome along to Seeds Podcast. Hey, this is a special little episode where I'm going to read out a paper that Shamibul Yaqub and I did on looking at the donation tax credits and the cap that was introduced in May. 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And hopefully, you might be part of helping to catalyze change. And also, there's a download of the paper in the show notes. And I've recruited my daughter, Ayala Mo, who's going to be reading the headings as we go through the paper. So big thanks to her.
3: 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August 2026. Abstract.
2: New Zealand's donation tax credit appears to be seen as a cost to be managed rather than a catalyst to allow charities to have greater impact. Based on that view and a desire to address a perceived integrity problem around how the wealthy donate, New Zealand's Budget 2026 capped donation tax credits for gifts over $100,000 in aggregate, a permanent change to the tax treatment of the country's largest donors. This was legislated without knowing how their giving will respond. This paper reviews the policy's rationale, evidence base, and process, and asks if it needs to be revisited rather than rushed. The cap does not achieve its stated integrity purpose because the company deduction remains and trusts can continue to allocate income to charities. The value for money analysis it rests on was narrow and not fit for a policy decision. Our research shows that a mapping of the accounts of 2,702 charities receiving government funding indicates that donations complement rather than compete with public services. For example, each $1 of government funding is matched by $1.96 of other resources. There is no direct New Zealand evidence on whether the tax credit creates giving or merely records it. The only local study covers the wrong population.

0: and Inland Revenue has not tested the question on records it holds. Overseas estimates suggest a dollar of credit buys about a dollar of giving at a higher income or more. On those numbers, the savings from the cap is simply a transfer from charities and associated activities, not found money that can go towards other government needs in health, law, and education. Inland Revenue holds the data to test these questions. It should do so before the change takes effect. Or better yet, the government should pause this policy and design a better one in collaboration with the sector. Charities do amazing work and deserve to have policy settings that will allow them to thrive and catalyze their impact. We suggest four practical changes at the end of this that would let the question be answered and hope this paper encourages a revisit of the decision. Keywords: charitable giving, donation tax credits, tax policy, regulatory impact analysis, New Zealand philanthropy.
1: What the credit does.
0: New Zealand has a good system in place to encourage charitable giving. It does this by allowing a refund of a third of what an individual gives to an approved charity. Give $100, get $33.33 back. In the year to March 2024, that was 332 million and 345,600 people received this, which reduced their cost of giving, and often they on-gift what they receive back. The total amount we are talking about is small against the overall charitable sector. Registered charities took in an estimated $31.3 billion in financial year 2025 from contracts and other sources that are not donations, and they employ 6.6% of the paid workforce. The wider nonprofit sector contributes around 3.1% of GDP. We all know people who work in a charity, and most likely we ourselves are each directly impacted by the good work charities do as members of clubs and community groups. The value created by giving is not quantified in the analysis that supported the policy decision to cap the rebate. The potential benefit side of the ledger matters too. That is why the decision needs to be revisited. Let's look at the numbers.
1: Fewer claimants, more money.
0: Fewer people claim the credit each year. In 2019, 378,900 did. The 2024 count stands at 345,600 so far. Claims per 1,000 people peaked at near 96 back in 2008 and have drifted down ever since. Some of the most recent decline is just late filings, as donors have 4 years to claim. But the credit paid increased from $289 million in 2019 to $332 million in 2024, and donations claimed rose from $866 million to $997 million. So there are fewer claimants, and each claims more. But that is not kept up with inflation or population. Real donations claimed fell about 6%, while the population grew 6%. At the top, the concentration is extreme. The 0.1% of donors who will be affected by the cap gave an average of 288,000. The other 99.9% averaged 2,598. The individuals who would be affected by the changed donation settings are few, around 350 people. However, IRD noted in their regulatory impact statement that those individuals made around 10% of the donations claimed for the credit, which is why this matters. If there's a fall in giving that is not just 0.1% of claimants it impacts, it could affect 10% of claimed donations, around $100 million a year, and that will have a major impact on a sector which is struggling and relies on encouraging generosity rather than creating a disincentive to giving. The concerns about the integrity of the tax system seem to relate to a desire to stop situations where a wealthy donor starts a charity, then the charity loans money back to the business of the donor and does not actually do much to advance its charitable purposes. However, that could be dealt with by enforcing the rules around fiduciary duties and requiring such charities to comply with the existing law. Trying to deal with what is probably a very small number of situations by changes that will have a chilling effect for all 29,000 charities is like using a sledgehammer to crack a nut, and a more focused approach with the nutcracker would be better.
1: Does it create giving?
0: We don't know for sure if the tax incentive encourages more giving because no work has been done on that in New Zealand. The IRD's own regulatory impact statement includes this statement: the extent to which the increased cost of donations above that amount results in a reduction in overall charitable giving is not known. The wider and indirect impact on the charitable and voluntary sector from the preferred option is also not known. The only local study is on bunching around the old $1,890 cap. Those are not the people giving $100,000. That paper's most useful finding is that when the old cap came off in 2009, reported donations jumped about 25%. But receipts

major charities kept trending as before. It suggested each dollar of credit brought less than a dollar of extra reported giving. Overseas, there's been work done and the estimates are firmer. The main United States panel study, built largely on high-income donors,

0: crown $100,000 and the charity still gets $300,000. The credit was a windfall to the donor. If instead the donor holds their own sacrifice constant, the gift falls to $200,000. Sure, the crown saves the same $100,000 and the charity loses $100,000. The savings is a transfer from the charity, not newly found money that can go towards other government expenses. Anecdotally, we hear that the donation tax credit is seen as a way to partner with the government, as there is an acknowledgement of the value of such giving provided through the donation tax credit. The above are all reference points, not limits. The American evidence suggests that giving behavior may change and that giving could fall by more. The number Inland Revenue itself relies on implies charities lose 4 to 70 cents of every dollar the Crown saves, although we do not think it can be relied on for this group, because it uses small donation behavior and applies it to someone giving around 150 times the old cap. Bizarrely, this has not been quantified on New Zealand data. Inland Revenue should look at the claims it holds rather than basing decisions on an unsuitable assumption.
1: Unintended consequences.
0: It is worth noting that the change may have other impacts than those intended, such as this change affects the aggregate giving, not just one-off donations of $100,000. So some charities will be impacted who do not expect it, where a wealthy person gives, say, $10,000 each to 25 different charities, and next year reconsiders that giving and reduces what they donate. Second, larger initiatives such as building projects that require capital often are kickstarted by a large cornerstone gift above $100,000, and then smaller gifts flow in after that initial generosity. This means the ability to raise large amounts and the dynamic of how campaigns run could be adversely impacted. Thirdly, new charities which have yet to be set up often begin with generosity from a wealthy donor. We have spoken with people who are planning to create charities that would do good and now are reconsidering that and have none of the integrity issues that are seen as problems, such as charities loaning money back to the business of the founder. Fourth, the new policy doesn't match another recent policy shift announced the same month, which allows Active Investor Plus migrants to give $1 million to charity and have it count towards getting their visa. That encourages generosity, but those migrants are getting a surprise when they arrive and find that they are encouraged to be generous, but not too generous. The cap is likely to have the same dampening impact on them, especially if arriving from a place with donation tax benefits that do not have a cap.
1: The policy change process.
0: Rushed policymaking creates bad policy. A permanent change to the tax treatment of the country's largest donors was legislated without knowing who it affects, what they fund, or what happens if their giving changes. They did not use data the government holds against standards the government publishes because they made a political decision that needed to be justified on a timetable set by a budget. Other budget 2026 provisions were positive, increasing the NFP tax-free threshold from $1,000 to $10,000, in-year credit refunds, and the ability to transfer the credit straight to the charity. The policy does not achieve its primary purpose, stopping aggressive planning through donor-controlled charities. This is still possible and will continue uninterrupted because the company deduction remains and trust can keep allocating income to charities. So in our view, it's not even a solution to the problem posed. The regulatory impact statement generously says the cap is not a complete integrity solution. In fact, the work to establish that it is any solution at all has not been done, nor presented for scrutiny. If anything, the carve-outs for business and trusts means that the most egregious tax integrity issues of well-known abusers of the system aren't solved. A 2023-24 review had already looked at this issue of aggressive planning through donor-controlled charities, and the rules already exist. The issue is with enforcement. Officials looked at rules to deal with that directly, found them complex, and this has been implemented instead. The issue with this runs much wider. It could be a warning sign of political capture, bad, rushed policymaking, and flawed processes that may do more harm than good. This is all in spite of having really good policymaking processes on paper. The impact of the proposed change has also been analyzed by Dr. Juliette Chevalier-Watts from the School of Law at the University of Waikato and Stephen Moe in the context of recent legal decisions, and they argue that there is a missing policy analysis from that legal perspective as well. Next, there's a table setting out five unanswered questions on the evidence base and who could close them. Those include, how much do 100K gifts fall when their price rises by around 50%? Which charities receive the affected gifts? What would these charities stop doing? What are those services worth to users? Would government or another funder backfill? And there's a little bit more in the table as well, but I'm not reading the whole thing out.

0: Motivations of donors.
1: There is genuine uncertainty on how large donors behave around tax incentives. As noted above, the Cruikshank data that formed the basis of the analysis simply cannot be used for this group. It says the credit is poor value at $1,890, but the top 0.1% gives an average of $288,000. It's hard to believe these people would have the same preferences or give to the same causes. What if the big gifts fund things the state doesn't fund at all, or supplements the funding there is? Hospices and hospitals, university buildings and facilities, medical research, the arts, and environmental work. We have no way of knowing because the analysis never asked. The international evidence reviewed above puts the elasticity at about 1 or above. That is, giving would fall on those numbers by more than the cap recovers. The analysis was not designed to carry the policy decision here. It did not stratify by donation amount and cannot answer how sensitive large donors are to tax incentives. None of this tells us how New Zealand's largest donors would respond. Only IRD's own records can. Or if that cannot, at the very least, consultation with the charitable sector and talking with the 350 interested donors. The numbers involved are also worth considering in the context of running a country. The savings of $19 million before cost to administer, which is the key statistic given, means a recovery of under 6% of a $332 million scheme and amounts to just 0.5% of the $4.2 billion the Crown already pays charities to deliver services.
0: Why it matters?
1: Charities are not an optional extra beside the state. They are how a lot of public service actually gets delivered, as well as wider services to community that the state does not have to deliver, but are important for community and democracy. We, to be clear, Shamobile, mapped the accounts of the 2,702 charities reporting identified government funding in financial year 2025. For every $1 of government money, they bring in $1.96 of other resources, including volunteer time. Wages are 43% of what goes out the other side. We are not claiming causation of the policy, but that giving is an essential part of delivery of government services. Donations and public contracts pay for the same organizations, often the same services.
0: Four things that would help.
1: New Zealanders are generous, and the machinery for giving is mostly sound. There are four things that would help us make it better. First, do the homework and publish the evidence. Inland Revenue should do the work or share the data to analyze this, as well as consulting charities who will be affected. Consultation with the sector should happen and be robust, as a good public service should discuss proposed changes with affected parties. Second, fix charitable tax credit claiming, which is falling, by increasing education and awareness of the system. Budget 2026 in-year refunds and the option to send the credit straight to the charity are good ideas, especially for ordinary donors who make up nearly all claimants. Another paper will be released soon, from Stephen, on the proposed ability for donors to specify that their donation tax credits go direct to the charity they support and how that system could be improved. Third, if you must cap, then index the thresholds. The 100,000 cap is fixed in nominal dollars, the same cent as the old cap set at 1,890 in 2003, which didn't increase until abolished in 2009. Nominal thresholds are nonsensical and should not be used. Fourth, report what the money does. Charities file detailed returns. Donors already name the recipient organizations when they claim. Inland Revenue should be able to link the two to show what those donations fund. If the credit turns out to buy little, cut it and explain why, but with evidence.
0: Conclusion.
1: Our message is simple. The cap on donation tax credits should be revisited before it takes effect. The research can be done now, and consultation with the sector could inform a proactive policy framework that encourages more giving to charities and addresses any integrity concerns. Inland Revenue should estimate the response of large donors from its own records, publish it as scenarios, and say which charities the affected gifts go to. New Zealand is about to run a live experiment on the small group of people still giving at scale to a sector reporting intense need and funding constraints, and we haven't looked at the data first. Charities do amazing work in our communities and often fill needs where government does not go. The policy settings should treat giving not as a fiscal cost to be managed, but as a catalyst for impact. So that's the end of the paper, and then there is a figure to finish it off, looking at organizations that government procures from and how it amplifies their spending with other income sources and volunteers. Well, I hope you enjoyed that paper read out, and a big thanks to my daughter, Isla Mo. She did a great job. And if you're interested in finding out more, there's other papers and materials at the link

0: in the show notes. Would you do me a favor and share this with another person? That's the only way that an episode like this will get out and have an impact. And why not send it to any politicians, you know, or add it into a newsletter where you control what goes out. And don't forget, Seeds is normally a long-form podcast where I interview inspiring people. So be watching out for coming episodes. Until next time, ka kite anō.
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is that little space we find in the dark each night without a light, in the bend of dark arms, safe from trauma, grief, and strife. Black is the color of real jungle fever in Belize, Tanzania, or Papua New Guinea. Sweaty black bodies swinging wildly, uninhibited, unashamed, unabashedly free. Black is the color of the Atlantic floor, the complexion of the sky dive directly north. It is a sunset horizon disappearing into Ontario Lake. Black.

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1: Welcome to Unspun, unraveling the threads of cult recovery, one thread at a time.
2: I'm Melissa.
1: And I'm Jaya.
2: And we are two friends and fellow cult survivors creating the resource we wished we'd had when we were leaving our cult.
1: This is a safe, warm and welcoming space for those rebuilding their lives after leaving cults or high control groups.
2: It's a serious topic treated with the levity and humour needed to heal and thrive.
1: We will be discussing sensitive subjects, so please prioritise your well-being while listening.
2: Now let's get started, pull up a seat and let's start unravelling the threads of recovery together. Welcome to another episode of Unspun, where we unravel the stories of cult recovery, examine how people recover and focus on thriving. Today we have another escapee of Jehovah and her name is Zara. Welcome, Zara. It's great to have you here.
3: Thank you for having me on. I'm excited.
2: Yeah, it is. I'm excited too. Mm-hmm. Zara is a former Jehovah's Witness who is based in Oamaru, New Zealand. She now uses her lived experience to speak out about the harm caused by a high control religion and to support others finding their way out. She works as a helpline agent with Recovering from Religion, where she supports people reclaiming their autonomy, identity, and critical thinking after leaving restrictive belief systems. Zara is a proud queer woman and a vocal advocate for LGBTQIA+. And human rights. She's driven by a commitment to challenge systems and that silence, control, and exclude. And at the centre of it all, she's a mum with two teenagers. Amazing. Raising them with the freedom she fought hard to claim. So great to have you here.
3: Thank you. It's an honour to be here.
2: Yeah, and I guess we'll just have a bit of a conversation about your journey to how you've got to where you are today. Yeah. And I guess it's quite good to start with a bit of an understanding of the cult that you were born into. Well, you were born into it, weren't you? Were you?
3: Yes, I was.
2: Yeah.
3: I guess I'm kind of second generation, if you want to call it that.
2: Yeah.
3: So I was raised. There was myself and my sister. And actually, as a child, we moved around a lot. So I've actually associated with a lot of different congregations around New Zealand.
2: Right.
3: And about age 11, my dad left, who had never been a believer. And I felt that about that time, our belief system, what had previously been, you know, our faith and our religion really became everything. And it,
2: right.

0: and every aspect of our lives, which, you know, for a child at such a transitional age, that created its own challenges because it became so conformist.
1: Right.
0: There was this increasing expectation as I'm getting older that I would take steps to dedicate my life to God.
1: Yeah.
0: And there's this very pervasive sense of pressure that exists in attaining that next level as a you should be, without that being said, it's implied. So I was publicly baptized at 17,
1: Right.
0: still living at home. Soon after that, I entered into full-time preaching service, attended training for that, and I devoted much of my time to being out in the preaching work.
1: Right, yeah.
0: But after experiencing a sexual assault by an older female in the organization, being forced to conceal that, I became very disillusioned, and I began seeking a social life outside of the organization. And it was about this time that I met my now husband. But due to my having ongoing contact with him, and I guess engaging in behavior that was outside of what was considered acceptable, and having associates who were deemed to be, you know, questionable individuals, I was
1: Were they
0: required.
1: worldly?
0: Worldly, that's, you know it. You've got the that word they love to use. If you,
1: Yes, we can't
0: yeah,
1: have
0: if you're not
1: worldly
0: in
1: people in
0: route.
1: our lives.
0: So, as you'll know, and as has been the case for many others before me, I was required to engage in a very lengthy disciplinary process. So during these meetings, you know, you're facing an all-male panel. They pry into the most intimate of matters. It doesn't matter if they're specifically even relevant to your wrongdoing. Any hint of impropriety, and they are explicitly questioning your participation in sexual acts, what you were wearing, did you invite or entice attention? And I was 19, a relatively sheltered 19-year-old. And I
1: Incredible, isn't
0: just,
1: it?
0: yeah, I just, I felt utterly scraped, you know, scraped out inside. And
1: Really violated, I
0: it's
1: imagine.
0: hugely violating, but you don't recognize it as being that because it's just the right thing. It's just part of the process. You have to engage. If
1: I've
0: there's
1: heard
0: any
1: so
0: hope.
1: many women talk about these disciplinary hearings, and without fail, every one of them have said they ask really explicit questions. And I'm like, do they learn this? Is this a form of voyeurism or something?
0: It definitely feels that way because any opportunity that they can get a leg in, basically, in that vein of questioning, they'll take it. They will, what I found is, take it to whatever level they can before you. Well, I remember becoming clearly uncomfortable with the nature of the questions and actually not sure how to answer them when I'm being faced with having to answer questions about giving and receiving oral sex when that wasn't even, you know, on the agenda. That wasn't even the point of my being in the meeting. And so you know, are programmed to do the right thing and answer, thinking you don't have a choice. So violating it is
1: I
0: absolutely
1: liked
0: the
1: your
0: rule.
1: word scraped as well. I think that's
0: You
1: real.
0: just feel,
1: Yeah.
0: because you've never experienced that before. So that, you know, that led to me being reproved, which, you know, is essentially being put on public notice. It's people are notified that you are not a safe contact.
1: Right.
0: And things escalated from there, and I did become disfellowshipped or shunned.
1: Right.
0: And I remember their parting words to me were that, you know, and again, a 19-year-old girl, I'm getting up to leave. My life as I know it is over. They said that you're no longer one of Jehovah's Witnesses, but you're not part of the world. You are a fellowshipped person. And so
1: Wow.
0: you were kind of branded, well, I felt. And I left and I just, yeah, I was a wreck. And,
1: I
0: you know, that led to me swiftly having to leave home and the job I had.
1: Wow. Yeah.
0: And I had nothing except a suitcase.

a few personal items. There are things from my childhood that have been destroyed. They've been lost. I'll never see them again because to my family, I became nothing. I didn't exist. So after that, I found that I became very sick.

0: due to my choices. And I was, you know, isolated. I was estranged from everybody I loved and needed the most at that time, you know, as a new first-time expectant mother. And I was terrified and felt, I had no choice but to get married, make my way back. And it took, it's crazy when I think about it, it took months of catching buses across Wellington with a brand new baby.
1: Yeah.
0: Walking to attend these meetings alone, where I knew no one, where I wasn't allowed to speak to anyone, where I had to worship in silence. And it took months and months before I was reinstated.
1: Wow.
0: And since then, I've been active on and off until my early 30s. And here we are today.
1: Wow. So it was quite a protracted kind of process for you.
0: Yeah. It really was, yeah.
1: Just ask a few questions for people who don't know that much about Jehovah's Witness, or J-Dubs as we like to call them. Who had the power in your group? Or, yeah, I think it's pretty much the same all over, but yeah.
0: Actually, hearing you ask that makes me quite emotional, because this is an area that feeds into, I guess, something that's really prompted me to want to speak out, as you captured at the outset.
1: Yeah.
0: So it will come as no surprise that, you know, men hold all the power.
1: Yeah.
0: And they hold it directly within the congregation through that hierarchy, but also indirectly through the greater, the governing body, which is sort of the, based in America, international body that determine everything. And I found it really interesting when I looked at the stats that women make up 70% of cult members.
1: Wow.
0: So the issue for me is that in the organization, you've got these men that hold all the power. And you might think, okay, well, that makes sense. Men are in charge. But actually, it's so much more than that, because women don't have a role or an identity beyond existing as a complement to their mate, remaining compliant, obedient, no voice. And I was taught that scripturally, as a female, I always come below a man. So that's what I'm being taught as I'm growing up as a female. And I had to consider the feelings of men in all areas of my dress and grooming. So it was my responsibility. Was my top too low cut? Was my skirt too short? If I bent over, what could they say? I was constantly in this state of, who might I offend by my attire? And I was also raised to believe that the most valuable thing I had to offer was my virginity.
1: Yeah.
0: Which is just, it sounds so outdated. It's such an outdated concept. They have obviously still having to wear a head covering if you're teaching in front of a male, and still very much perpetuating that arrangement of headship, where the man is the head of the woman of the household.
1: Right.
0: Even recently, a comment was made to my daughter, you know, what she was helping out clear up the table, which she does. I mean, the kids are excellent at being helpful. But the comment was, wow, you're so helpful. What a great wife you'll make. And so it highlights there that it's unthinkable that a woman would be valuable in independence, or valuable for her own talents and accomplishments.
1: Anything else but being a wife.
0: No,
1: producing a good set of children.
0: That's a goal. That's a goal to aspire to.
1: It was. And it is in so many cults. It was in mine. Yeah.
0: It's normal. It's the norm. And interestingly, my husband has never been a believer, but his word held more value than mine, because he's a man.
1: Yeah.
0: Domestic violence is very common, and the direction there is to continue being a devoted and dutiful wife, and to reflect upon what you might have done to cause him to act that way.
1: Provoke it.
0: Yeah. To, like, what have you done that's prompted him to act that way?
1: Yeah.
0: I think people would be surprised to know how toxic female relationships can be in terms of social relationships. There's a kind of an unspoken hierarchy, especially if a woman is married to a man that has a position in the congregation, you know, like they're the benchmark or standard that you should be trying to meet. And, you know, I

0: experienced a terrible period where I was ostracized and bullied through social media. This is from people known for their love and care of others due to the contraception I've chosen to use.
1: Wow.
0: So what I'm highlighting with these comments is just how outdated and how held back and affected women are. There's no bodily autonomy, and it's hard, I guess, with that.
2: And it sounds like the woman's status is attached to the man's as well. So if your man has a higher position, then that's how you're ascribed status. Is that right?
0: That is a really great way to put it. And you're absolutely right. Mm. And you can't really think of any other scenario outside of these cultic settings where you would every choice and decision is influenced by someone else. And it reminds me of a quote that I really like, that coercive people don't need a woman to feel nothing. They need her to distrust what she feels.
2: Yes.
0: So I raise that because the indoctrination really overrides any critical thinking, and it forces conformity by pairing repetition with emotional manipulation. So women become dependent on authority or the male. So they foster an environment where you're left with no other choice. And what I really found too, which has been one of the biggest things to overcome and recognize, is that the gut feeling that we all have, but that is so innate within us as females, is overridden at every turn.
2: Absolutely.
0: And so you are actually going against what's biologically present within you, which is crazy.
2: Yeah, all your kind of mechanisms for decision making and your wisdom, your knowing, your everything is swapped out and replaced with the doctrine, essentially.
0: I really, really like the way you've put that. Your mechanisms have been replaced by the doctrine. Absolutely. Yeah. And any space that you allow, it will fill.
2: Absolutely. Yeah. And it's so dangerous, especially for women.
0: It is. It is.
2: Because you don't know how to ever say no to anything.
0: Because it's not an option. It's literally not an option.
2: Exactly. Yeah. So what were your first memories? Do you have any of maybe cult experiences or?
0: Yeah. Something that sticks out is, I always, even from a very young age, struggled with feeling like there was a lot of hypocrisy.
2: Right.
0: And that's really hard to reconcile, especially as a young person when you're learning and it's the rules, and yet you're witnessing things that don't make sense and don't add up. And everything is supposed to be centered around love, but 1 + 1 didn't equal 2. So again, if something felt off or uncomfortable or not right, I was having to put that aside in honor of maintaining the feelings of someone else. Right. Otherwise, I was imbuing bad motives on them.
2: Yeah.
0: So, going along with that, as far back as I can remember, I carried a very heavy emotional load. And I think that's unavoidable. And I think a lot of people within the organization do carry this pressure. And as I got older, it became self-doubt and inadequacy. And that's reinforced from the platform under the guise of it being reminders or encouragement. You know, it's, you're not good enough. You're not doing enough. Are you considering others? How can you improve? So I felt a lot of confusion.
2: Yeah.
0: In my time.
2: Yeah, and I think when you're confused, you're so much easier to be manipulated, because you're like, I mean, in a state of confusion, you're wanting direction. So the more that you can be confused, the easier you are to be controlled in many ways, I think. I don't know.
0: Yeah. Because that confusion becomes doubt, and there's no room for doubt. So again, they will fill that with that manipulation, but that feeling of do more, do better, work harder.
2: Yeah, produce more.
0: Yes.
2: How are children treated in the cult?
0: Well, I think it's important to note, going right back to how children are made, that the whole concept of sex is

0: with procreation in mind.
1: Right.
0: So again, we've talked about that ideal being a man and a woman and getting married. And well, unless you're devoting your life in service, the next step is have a baby. So
1: yeah.
0: They are viewed as precious. I mean, there is a strong view in the Bible about raising your children and how they are a gift. And I do really like that idea. They are special and they should be treasured. But they're also what I would consider, they become a tool. So from a very young age, the direction is to inculcate or ingrain within them. You should be taking every opportunity. There should be no time where you're not using that occasion to teach them something scriptural.
1: Yeah.
0: And then you have the instance where, you know, they get to a certain age and anything they do, any kind of negative behavior reflects poorly on the parent. So it's this.
1: Right.
0: And to the point where it will affect the position of a male might hold in the congregation if his child is, you know, going through even usual teenage ups and downs. If you can't control your household, you can't control the congregation.
1: Wow, yeah.
0: And something else I think that creates that burden for children and kind of highlights that learn, you must be teaching is that children are really encouraged to set themselves apart as different in school and work environments, but particularly at school. And so the direction is actually stand out, make a point of drawing attention to yourself as different, stand up, attract attention in the most negative way. I mean, if you think about a child at school, at high school, when all they want to do is fit in, no, that's actually not available to you. You must always be taking a stand.
1: Wow.
0: Yeah, it's a lot of pressure.
1: That is, yeah.
0: And it creates a lot of conflict. And I truly think that that's probably where the anxiety starts for most of us.
1: Absolutely, yeah. That's terrifying. Yeah. What happened if someone doubted or pushed back?
0: Well, to be honest, Elisa, that really all depends on who you were.
1: Right, okay.
0: Who your family was, but as I mentioned, there's
1: obviously you had that scenario. What if it was a young man or any other situation?
0: It is so subject to change. It depends on who you get as your panel. It depends on who your family are. You know, because the whole premise of it is that they determining your heart condition. Are you sorry? Are you repentant? So when you think of, you know, who we are as imperfect humans, and some people possess more empathy, some men are parents, some are not, some have been through it, some haven't. And so you've got this panel, and it's a coin toss as to who you might end up in front of.
1: Right.
0: But there are, in answer to your question, there are no room for doubts at all. Yeah. You're labelled as weak. I mean, there's this constant, you're either strong or you're not.
1: Right.
0: And if you think about, again, who we are as human beings, that's just not how we operate. We don't get up in the morning and think, I'm good or I'm bad. There isn't strong and weak as human. Like, it's a spectrum.
1: Yeah.
0: And that we rely on others also to help us in that, but not here. You're solely accountable.
1: Yeah, I love what you said before about it depends on who you are.
0: What?
1: Depends on the panel. And that reminds me of how it was in my cult as well. Like if came from a good family or what was considered a good family, then maybe you would be treated differently if something was going wrong. It's so nuanced. There's no, it's really tricky to explain, but I think you said that really well.
0: I absolutely agree. And it's surprising for me to hear that it's also happened for you as well, because it feels so, so bizarre.
1: Yeah, definitely.
0: Because it's so arbitrary and it's nuanced, like you say, but there isn't actually a guidepost. There is, but there isn't.
1: Yeah. They can be kind of manipulated, I guess, depending on
0: who's who.
1: Yeah.
0: And I can't tell you the doubt that actually creates within the congregation. It is confusing.

0: again, there's that word of being confused, but also not being allowed to question that.
1: Yeah.
0: You just push that down,
1: yeah.
0: Suppress that, and get on board.
1: Yeah, yeah, for sure.
2: What did it feel like for you? Because you were obviously kind of quite cognizant of the hypocrisy and things from quite an early age. What was it like for you to carry that doubt inside a world where doubt was kind of dangerous, really?
0: It's very draining.
1: Yeah.
0: It's very draining. It's isolating because of what I was starting to say, especially towards the end, and when you give yourself permission to actually give attention to those questions, I suppose, I actually started to feel like I was going a little bit crazy.
1: Yeah.
0: And I started to feel a little bit suspicious about things because you go through this very private internal process of, firstly, you know, I'm having these thoughts. Okay, I'm going to have them. Okay, but I shouldn't be having them. But what do these mean? I can't ignore that. But nobody else is concerned, but I am. And it starts to become more and more real until it takes hold and you can't ignore it. But it's not nice. It's uncomfortable and it is dangerous.
1: Yeah.
0: It really is, because you can't share it.
1: Yeah.
0: You can't share it. You can't trust anybody.
1: Yeah.
0: It's just, you are just in such isolation.
1: Right.
2: Did you try to silence the questions? How did you deal with it?
0: I'm not a silent person, Elisa.
2: Neither was I.
0: I was really fortunate to have an unbelieving mate, like an unbelieving husband who wasn't influenced.
1: Right.
0: And it was safe for me to start having those conversations at home. And it would go like, I would kind of pop out to the lounge and say, but what about when? And I'd process it out loud and he would just listen. There was no, because he knew that it was a process I needed to go through.
2: Wow, that's so wonderful.
0: Generally, he would say, you're starting to wake up.
2: Yeah.
0: I think once it started to build, it was always going to bubble out. But I was fortunate to have a safe person.
2: Yeah.
0: Yeah.
2: What was the moment or the event that made you understand you couldn't keep living inside the J-Dub world?
0: Well, it's a very clear event. It's a pivotal event for me.
1: Yeah.
0: So we had moved to the South Island, big family move. And initially I felt it was important to engage with the local congregation. Call me crazy.
1: Yeah.
0: And it was quite a short time after that I found out there was a convicted pedophile and his wife, like quite a widely known pedophile that belonged to the congregation. His wife had also been involved in concealing his crimes. And this just feels so bizarre, even sharing this is reality. And, you know, it made my skin crawl.
1: I bet.
0: As it would for anybody, I imagine. And it got to the point, I've got one not quite teenage daughter and a teenage son. And I really got to the point, I didn't want them even participating, answering up, having parts on the platform, because I wanted to protect them and not draw attention to them.
1: Yeah.
0: This is how I'm feeling as I'm, you know, attending these meetings. But I really began searching my heart. So, I'm thinking in a principled and moral, normal way, it actually isn't okay that he's done what he's done and my feelings are normal and valid. And so I sought out a friend in the congregation who I thought I could trust. But her response to me was, well, he's served his time. We have to forgive him. He's repentant. You know, as in it's not for us to say, it's not for us to have an opinion on. He's
2: a judge.
0: Been through his process.
1: Mm.
0: But at the time, my daughter was the age of his victim. She was his victim.
1: Right.
0: So how was I supposed to feel? I truly did not feel accepting of him.
1: Yeah.
0: And so I stopped attending. And after several months, I was called to a meeting with the traveling overseer who makes his way around. He looks after an area and a local elder, which again, here I am,

0: married woman, but being faced with having to talk with two men, they wouldn't come to my home. They wouldn't allow me to bring my husband. And I had to attend the Kingdom Hall, the church building. And it was very strange. You know, they do usually follow a format. They'll open with a prayer. You know, there's niceties to the uncomfortable situation.
1: Structure.
0: There is none of that. So I'm already feeling this isn't right. This isn't, and I'm feeling very defensive because I've resolved that I'm gonna be honest. I'm gonna speak my truth because this is safe. You know, this is a safe place. They want me to share. They want to help me. They want to fix me. They want to bring me back into the fold. But I spoke about my concerns. I asked why I wasn't being made aware of the danger, as that is something that they say is a requirement that parents will be told.
1: Really? Wow. Okay.
0: I'm saying, why wasn't I being made aware of the danger? Why weren't parents being informed? I wasn't the only parent. And what did they expect me to do? You know, I put that question to them, like, how am I supposed to feel as a mum?
1: Yeah.
0: And I was attacked verbally, strips torn. It was horrible. Wow. And I thought, no, you know, that there was that part of me that thought, this, I have to take this. And I actually asked, you know, please stop. But where they landed was that actually it told this in no uncertain terms. I am worse than a pedophile. Don't be concerned, pedophile, because I've lost my faith. And he's sorry and he is welcomed and I'm bad.
1: Wow.
0: And they just continued. It was just this barrage.
1: Wow.
0: Of why, also questioning, you know, why was I being contentious?
1: And why were you even questioning it?
0: Exactly.
1: We've got it in hand, you silly woman.
0: Sorry. He's sorry.
1: Wow.
0: You know, I've lost my faith and I need to focus on, like, forget about him. You need to get yourself in line. And I began to spin. My head began spinning and I got up and I walked out. And I don't know if I ever cried. Like, I got in my car and I just bawled, is all I can call it.
1: Yeah.
0: You know, everything came out.
1: Yeah.
0: Because how could this be so wrong? Like, what? But on top of it all, later that day, I get a message from the elder who'd been there saying that he was sorry for how that ended, but I'd like to ask you, do you take your children to the grocery store? Because you know those sorts of people are everywhere, something to think about. And I think I threw my phone and that was the end of that, because I can honestly say, Elisa, that every congregation I have been in, there has been some sort of, maybe not a paedophile, but some sort of sex offender, predator, unsafe person. And the science says that isn't something that just goes away.
1: And it's not coincidence.
0: It isn't. And not in that whole scenario is evidence of, if you say you're sorry, you are welcomed back.
1: Yeah, yeah. Wow, it's so amazing that you went in there and questioned them in the first place, you know?
0: I don't know why I did, but again, like I said, I cannot be silenced.
1: Yeah, I mean, that's a pretty powerful thing to do.
0: Thank you.
1: I guess, I mean, I could spend hours talking about all of this, but it'd be great to kind of move on a bit with the deconstruction or...
0: Yeah.
1: Was there a moment when you stopped seeing it as just your personal struggle and started recognizing that it was a coercive system, a cultic system that you were a part of, and you wanted to do something about that?
0: Look, I think to me both things are true. I think I had a personal struggle as a result of the system imposed upon me. I don't mean that as a victim, but I think it's a consequence of the coercive control. I hold there's no space for blame in staying as long as I did. I think everybody has their time and their journey to go through. And I recognize that for some listeners and also others I've shared my story with, it is hard to reconcile. You know, why would you stay? Why did you go back? But until you've been in it, stuck in it and under that code.

0: loss of control you just can't possibly understand.
1: It's the hardest thing you could ever do. I mean, you were shunned, which is even harder. You know, you lose your whole world at one kind of
0: one fell. Yep.
1: Exactly. Yeah.
0: It's just a clean cut, and there's no there's I guess in a court, if you are charged with something, in most circumstances, you actually have an opportunity at a later stage to be able to challenge those charges.
1: Yeah.
0: And someone acting for you and defending you.
1: Yeah.
0: In this setting, in the organisation, you are out on an island alone.
1: Yeah.
0: And you have no recourse.
1: Yeah. It's full on. What did you find the hardest when you first left in terms of being in the worldly world?
0: I think that the first hardest thing for me was as you mentioned, you know, you go on a deconstruction journey, but actually realizing that leaving wasn't it.
1: Yeah.
0: So you leave, but there's still a whole lot more to come. There's still a whole lot of work to do.
1: Yeah.
0: And whilst the act of leaving is liberating and you do have a deep breath, that sigh of relief, it was felt so insurmountable when I realized what I still had it ahead of me.
1: Yeah.
0: And it almost felt like blow after blow after blow in terms of what I had to deconstruct, as well as having two young people to support.
1: Yeah.
0: Yeah. I think that, and also what I had to unlearn, you know, I had to give myself permission to just be. Trusting myself was the most challenging. It still is.
1: Yeah.
0: Understanding I wasn't beholden to anyone. I wasn't in trouble. No one was going to tell on me. But actually, along with that, learning about having to deconstruct, it was a comment somebody else had made about how, as Jehovah's Witnesses, we're actually raised, we're taught and live as though we are immortal.
1: Yeah.
0: And have to learn how to live as mortal. And that, even those words sound bizarre to say, this is real life, but that is the reality.
1: Because we didn't have that end of times kind of thing. And I just think I'd love to do a whole episode on that aspect alone, because I think that's a whole different mindset that you're raised with. And there's a lot, I think, that's inside that mindset in terms of, I'm going to live forever in the kingdom of greatness. And yeah. So for you, it was knowing that you were immortal.
0: Yes, that there is an end date, that this is it. Like, this is right now. There isn't a pending activity that's going to happen, because you live in that state. Got to be ready any time, all the time. Armageddon is coming like a thief in the night today.
1: Right. So and it's a real sense of urgency to get everything done.
0: Constant.
1: Right.
0: Be ready. So I guess there's also almost a mourning that goes along with that, because it's a whole self-adjustment in how you live. And like you say, you could spend a whole episode probably unpacking that.
1: I'd really like to at some stage, definitely. Yeah. So you're in a constant state of having to be ready and a sense of urgency, I imagine, which actually adds a whole new layer of pressure on top of everything else. Yeah.
0: You're living on high alert.
1: Yeah, the whole
0: time. And are you growing enough? And have you proven yourself?
1: Mm.
0: Just this constant turmoil and anguish of, am I enough?
1: Yeah. Yeah. Yeah, it's amazing, isn't it? What do you think helped start you in the direction of building your own life, a life that felt like yours?
0: A life that felt like mine. I think time has just had to pass.
1: Yeah.
0: I honestly had to learn who I was. What did I like? What did I enjoy? What kind of person was I? Because when you leave, the assumption is you become a terrible person. That's it. you're, like I said, you're either in or you're out. And if you're out,
1: are you an apostate in the J-dubs? Do they call you an apostate?

0: or state?
1: I think that they probably would. I don't consider myself, because that's just not something but they would, absolutely. Yeah. Absolutely they would, and they would happily label me that. And that helps them sleep. Yes. Because that's how they make sense of things.
0: Well, if you're an apostate, you're no longer human, so...
1: No. And they're...
0: You don't have to have empathy with them.
1: No, because I'm nothing.
0: Yeah.
1: So there's very much been a reclamation of self and living authentically with a clear identity of who I am and really fully embracing that.
0: Yeah. What were the things that helped you to find your identity?
1: I would say, again, that safety I had.
0: Right.
1: Actually, the support from my children as well. And it kind of having some allies on the journey, you know, support party. I think I attended DeCult soon after all this had occurred. And that huge for me. It was transformational. It was confronting, but very connective. But for me, it cemented I was right where I was supposed to be.
0: Yeah, I found that too.
1: Yeah. So speaking out, talking about my experience, I like to think that maybe I challenge the idea that survivors look a certain way, are a certain type of person. I've had people comment, you don't look like somebody who would have been in a cult, because, you know, they associate it with a particular kind of...
0: Yeah.
1: And...
0: Type.
1: Yeah. Yeah. Which isn't the case at all.
0: No. Some of the most intelligent people I've met, well-educated, technically brilliant. Yeah. It doesn't discriminate.
1: It doesn't. Not at all.
0: Poor or rich.
1: Yeah. And I think that, you know, that's another reason I'm vocal, is to combat that self-blame and that stigma that can exist, because, no, we don't all look the same. We don't all wear a funny set of clothes. No, my husband was not in. We're a Kiwi family, mostly.
0: Yeah. Yeah.
1: So I think it helps break down some of the barriers that may exist for people and getting support. Yeah.
0: I think so too. And that's a big part of the reason we're doing this podcast, is that let's share the voices. Let's hear the voices. The more voices that speak out and are heard, the less discrimination or the less lonely you might feel if you are leaving a coercive spiritual group, or even, you know, a coercive church, which there are a lot of, you know. It doesn't necessarily have to be a cult, but I think it's so lonely without other people's voices or experiences that can be heard.
1: It is.
0: What would be, what's something that you would, we're kind of getting to wind up time, which is a shame, because I'd love to keep talking for ages. Maybe we'll have to get you back. Yeah. But what would you, is there a practice that you do that helps you on a daily basis to kind of deal with cult think?
1: I mean, aside from all of those, I don't want to say cliche, but those accessible tools, you know, your mindfulness, your breathing, the self-soothing exercises. I think what's really become part of my own healing journey, which wouldn't be for everyone, is, you know, religion has no place in my life, but I have found that spirituality does in many different forms.
0: Great.
1: So I use that as it fills that space of my life.
0: Yeah.
1: I also really, have found my work with recovering from religion to be really, really truly healing.
0: Yeah, yeah, for sure. Right, so we've got a couple of kind of rapid-fire questions. If you could go back and speak to yourself on the day you left, what would you say?
1: I would say, enough. You've done enough. You've had enough. You are enough. Yeah, I think that's it.
0: Beautiful. I love that. What would you like people to know about people leaving cults?
1: You can't put a date on it. There is no right time. And the journey can be occurring for someone mentally for years.

0: years before they decide to take that step. For JWs especially, there's such a strong secular distrust that they are so exceptionally isolated from accessing resources.
1: Absolutely.
0: And there's so many factors why someone might stay. And I'd just like to end with I'll paraphrase a wee quote that I feel really sums it up by Chris Rinaldi, who's a philosopher, talking about indoctrination. That indoctrinated minds can be sharp and well-read, but are united in treating doubt as danger and counter-evidence as enemy attack. And the antidote isn't better arguments, but creating safe spaces where changing your mind is treated as courage rather than betrayal or weakness. Any belief, I know, isn't it wonderful? It ends with belief that comes pre-packaged with the instruction that seriously questioning it is either irrational or immoral. It's a psychological cage, a cage where the door in and out stays barred. So I believe we need to keep creating safe spaces for those ready to escape the cage. And it's why I'm so incredibly grateful for the work that people such as yourselves are doing, the work of DECOLT, the survivors, the advocates, the documentary makers.
1: It's awesome,
0: isn't it? The sharers. Yeah.
1: And your work, the work you're doing.
0: Oh, pat on the back.
1: Yeah. Thank you so much.
0: Thank you.
1: For your time today. And I think it'd be great to have you come in and talk maybe about your work sometime. And
0: that would be amazing.
1: The whole Armageddon topic would be really interesting too. So,
0: that's a big one.
1: Yeah. Maybe we could do a panel. I'd quite like to do that.
0: That would be great.
1: All right. Now we wrap up another episode of Unspun. A huge thank you, Zara, for coming along. I know your story will inspire and bring hope to many people. Thank you for spending time with us today, listeners. We know these stories can stir a lot, and we're grateful that you trusted us enough to listen. Unspinning these stories takes courage to speak, to listen, and to feel. If anything came up for you today, please take care of yourself. Pause, breathe, reach out if you need to. You're not alone in this. We honour everyone who shared today and everyone who is quietly doing their healing work. Thank you for walking alongside us. Until next time, this is Unspun. That brings us to the end of this episode of Unspun.
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2: Kia ora, welcome to Bookends with Marianne Stone in Moran Rutt. And today we're going to be concentrating or highlighting the word festival that is almost upon us. I'm talking with two of the writers who are going to be in a panel together, Hazel Phillips, who has a history of the women climbers in Aorehi Mount Cook, and Julia Bradshaw, who's been looking into the stories of women in the gold fields. I'm also talking to Aotearoa writer Rachel Craw, who's just won the prize for young adult fiction at the Children and Young Adult Book Awards. And to cap it all off, I'm talking with Claudia from our sponsors, Scorpio Books, about who's reading what.
3: Kia ora, listeners. I am really excited to be the one who gets to speak to Claudia from Scorpio Books, our marvellous sponsors, because it's usually Moran, but she's still on holiday. Some people. Anyway, Claudia, this session's going to be all about books, and I can't wait to hear what you're loving, what Scorpio people are loving, international as well as Aotearoa books, and what's flying off the shelves.
4: Wonderful. Yes, Moran does tend to keep me to herself, doesn't she? I'm going to start with what I've been really enjoying lately. In New Zealand poetry, we have a new release, Salt Quilt, by Irene Boutre. Irene Boutre has written nonfiction too. You may remember her collection, The Beautiful Afternoon, and many books of poetry, but Salt Quilt came out in July. I got an advance copy. I've been loving it. And what's really great about this collection is Irene is a pro, you know, like she's all over editing, rhythm, tone, descriptive language, but there's just some fantastic poems in here that kind of poke fun at the idea of being an old poet. I mean, I can read some of these titles to you as well. We have Phone Sex, Today is a Good Day, and I'm looking for my favourite, How I Want to Get Old. Can I just read a few lines? Is that okay?
3: Okay, but hang on, I'm really confused. Irene's like what? You know, 40 or something? This is not old. She's like, is she even 40? I'm surprised. Anyway, go for it.
4: And she's addressing, you know, she's on the pulse. She's addressing the unsaid thing in the room. How I Want to Get Old. Don't let me be the octogenarian poet writing about spider webs and morning dew. Don't let me close my eyes with a satisfied snort, thinking, good stuff, old girl, or that'll do. That's just the first stanza.
3: Right.
4: Yeah, I've been loving this book, and the central section of the book's quite interesting. It's a massive lyric essay about her, like, you know, her personal biography of being a writer and a poet. And